0: Welcome. This is Bringing Light into Darkness, Monday News and Analysis. If your interest is to get as close to the truth as any news and analysis show will allow you, then you are in the right place. Welcome to Bringing Light into Darkness, where we invite you to join in our weekly pursuit for social justice. A pursuit where we seek to separate fact from fiction and where we acknowledge uncertainty, where we seek to deconstruct deceit by identifying where unproven allegations are presented as fact through repetition and the absence of evidence, and where uncertainties are approached from a humble, critical thinking perspective, because our interest is in deconstructing deceit and oppression, not enabling it.
1: Tonight, our focus is on a U.S.-Israeli-Iran war update and seeking to confront the gaslighting of the U.S. public, not just by the gaslighters, such as those that occupy the White House as we speak, but those that enable it. Enjoy. Welcome to Bringing Light into Darkness, Monday News and Analysis. I am your host, Pedro Gatos. Today is Sunday, August the 30th, 2026, and this show will premiere live on Co-op Radio at koop.org this Monday, August the 31st, 2026. From 7 to 8 p.m. Central Standard Time. Tonight, our show theme reminds us how we've been misled about the United States-Israeli war on Iran and the current and growing threat it poses to the world economy. Regular listeners to the show are aware that our government and mainstream media regularly fail to provide us with accurate information to make informed decisions on what to believe is really going on in the world around us. Quote-unquote gaslighting the U.S. public means the government or leader tries to make citizens doubt their own common sense of reality by repeatedly telling lies, denying clear facts, or claiming events happened differently, even when there is clear proof to the contrary. This is, in fact, what revisionist history is as well, essentially trying to justify the unjustifiable and keep people from getting to the truth of the matter of why there is such egregious levels of wealth inequality in the world today and so much preventable misery in the world today as a result. Instead, when such contradictions are called out, we find such facts, instead of being recognized, as being dismissed as fake news or as conspiracy theories to make people distrust and be unclear as to independent information. For me, gaslighting as a verb implies the intent to deceive, the intent to lie. When I say or realize I have been gaslighted, it means I realize I have been played. But many times the real problem is that I might not never really know when and that in fact I was gaslighted in the first place. Gaslighting is often perceived as being limited to a single event rather than as a pattern of events. But when we are routinely gaslighted over time, for instance, in the informational framing of multiple U.S. foreign policy interventions over time, this arguably could more accurately be described as constituting an indoctrination or brainwashing, if you will. And when you proceed from false assumptions, the outcome is more likely to take you away than closer to the truth. So if I do not realize that I was largely gaslighted about our U.S. interventions in Vietnam or in Afghanistan or Iraq, Syria, Libya, Yemen, and now the U.S.-Israel-Iran war, to name a few, then over time, these false understandings harden into false belief premises, a false indoctrination, if you will, that shapes my ideological perspective lens that I rely on to interpret the world around me as I seek to understand unfolding world events. So tonight I wanted to start off by giving you an example of gaslighting being called out by Senator John Ossoff back on August 17, 2026, during a Senate hearing over the U.S. military campaign against Iran. Senator Ossoff challenges the United States Defense Secretary Pete Hegseth over his past claims that Iran's military had been quote-unquote destroyed and rendered combat ineffective, as well as Hegseth's earlier declaration that the United States has achieved every single objective. Here is an excerpt from that August 17, 2026 hearing.
2: Mr. XF, you're requesting roughly $68 billion for the department through the supplemental, correct?
3: 67, yes.
2: And yesterday, your department stated publicly, quote, U.S. forces struck Iranian military command centers, maritime capabilities, missile and drone launch sites, and air defense systems to degrade Iran's ability to continue attacking commercial vessels. That was a press release from your department. Is that a broadly accurate characterization of ongoing operations?
3: That sounds broadly accurate, yes.
2: On day 14 of this conflict, Mr. Secretary, day 14, nearly 5 months ago, you stated that Iran's military had been, quote, destroyed and, quote, made combat ineffective. That was on day 14 of the war. Was that an accurate statement?
3: They didn't have a navy any longer. It was completely sunk. Their missiles were buried underneath a lot of their underground facilities, and their defense industrial base has been almost completely destroyed. So as far as a military assessment of Iran's capabilities, it didn't mean by any stretch of the imagination absolute zero, but their capabilities are at the lowest level they've been in a very long time.
2: Mr. Secretary, you stated that on day 14 of this conflict, in the second week of the conflict, you stated that Iran's military had been, quote, destroyed and, quote, made combat ineffective. Was that an accurate statement? Yes or no?
3: Iran's ability to challenge the United States of America at the level at which we're capable of.
2: That's not what I asked you, Mr. Secretary. You said on day 14, Iran's military had been, quote, destroyed and, quote, made combat ineffective. Yes or no? Was that an accurate statement?
3: What the American military has done to the Iranian military is a historic military defeat.
2: Will you answer the question under oath?
3: In that context.
2: 3 weeks later, you declared victory. That was now nearly 4 months ago. 3 weeks after you'd already said Iran's military was destroyed and combat ineffective, you said, quote, Operation Epic Fury was a historic and overwhelming victory. You said Iran's military had been rendered, quote, combat ineffective for years to come. And you stated we had, quote, achieved every single objective. Were those accurate statements?
3: It certainly was, on behalf of the men and women in uniform, a historic military victory over Iran.
2: Had Iran's military been rendered, quote, combat ineffective for years to come? That was a statement that you made 4 months ago.
3: They had 160 naval vessels.
2: You need
3: in
2: to answer the questions,
3: Navy,
2: Mr. Secretary.
3: Their Air Force
2: you
3: is
2: said
3: completely
2: ago,
3: combat ineffective,
2: you said
3: and they don't have a defense
2: ago.
3: Industrial base.
2: Excuse
3: so
2: me,
3: describe
2: Mr.
3: to
2: Secretary.
3: Me a country that doesn't have an Air Force, a Navy, or a defense industrial base,
2: Mr.
3: and I will
2: Secretary,
3: describe to you a company that country that does not have an effective
2: Mr. Secretary,
3: military.
2: You stated,
3: it can lob missiles.
2: Mr. Secretary, you stated 4 months ago that Iran's military had been rendered, quote, combat ineffective for years to come. Has Iran's military been, for the last 4 months, combat ineffective?
3: It's been set back not just years, but likely decades.
2: You stated we had, quote,
3: at the level it did before, not even close. It doesn't mean it doesn't have capabilities.
2: Mr. Secretary, you stated we had, quote, achieved every single objective. Was that an accurate statement 4 months ago?
3: The main objective of this was to ensure that Iran never gets a nuclear weapon. Their main sites were obliterated. We're watching over them, and we're holding that issue. If they don't give them up at the table, there's other ways we can take
2: early
3: them away.
2: In the conflict
3: Iran
2: on
3: will
2: day
3: never
2: three,
3: have a nuclear
2: Mr.
3: weapon.
2: Mr. Secretary, early in the conflict, day three, you said one of those core objectives was to, quote, destroy the missile threat. And as you restated on day five, to, quote, obliterate Iran's missiles and drones. Those were clearly and repeatedly stated core objectives of the campaign, which 4 months ago you declared had been completed victoriously with every single objective achieved. Were those objectives achieved 4 months ago?
3: No one ever stated that every single missile was gone. Ultimately, combat ineffective means they're not able to dig them out of their UGFs and shoot
2: had
3: at
2: the
3: us.
2: Missile threat
3: it doesn't mean they don't
2: defeated
3: have underground
2: 4 months
3: facilities
2: ago.
3: Where they put missiles in them and hold on to them because they're the world's largest state sponsor of terrorism. So we never expected they would stop having capabilities to shoot. The question is, at scale against an opponent like the United States of America, which went toe-to-toe with them in Iran, couldn't. And
2: you stated on March 8th, day 9 of the war, on 60 Minutes, you assured the American people of Iranian surrender. Does that remain your prediction?
3: Ultimately, Iran will never have a nuclear weapon to threaten the United States of America. That has been the objective, and it remains so.
2: So just to review, you will not answer whether your statement made on the 14th day of the war that Iran's military had been, quote, destroyed and made combat ineffective was a truthful statement to the American people as you sit here and ask for tens of billions more
4: the
2: for the
4: senator's
2: conflict.
4: Time has but a historic.
1: This next audio clip is an interview of Colonel Douglas McGregor, which occurred approximately 1 week after the February 28th initiation of the war by the U.S. and Israel on Iran. And he speaks to important issues that we were addressing and sharing with you during the same time frame and before regarding Iran's missile capacity and strategic strengths, including the number of missiles at their disposal, the fact that the U.S. was withholding from the U.S. public the amount of damages to U.S. bases throughout the region, and that tremendous financial cost as a result of those missile strikes, the inability of the U.S. and Israel to protect their bases and assets from targeting by Iran's advanced missile systems. And to further document the gaslighting by the clip you just heard regarding Secretary of Defense Hegseth, that Iran had been rendered combat ineffective and that their missile capacity had been neutralized, etc. The last comment I wanted to share that's really important is that during the first war in June of 2025, it was Israel and the United States that were interested in promoting the ceasefire, not Iran. It should be common sense to people, if we have common sense, because Donald Trump is a bully, and as we know, bullies don't relent unless they are getting their butt kicked, which has been heavily documented since then. The same thing occurred during the current war, is their inability to neutralize these missiles, and the expenditure and overexpenditure of missile interceptor capacities the United States no longer has at its disposal. Again, here's Colonel Douglas McGregor addressing many of these issues within a week of the February 28th initiation of the war. Take a listen.
5: We're not using any of the bases, and we cannot use any of the bases at this point. They destroyed all of the early warning radars. This is very important because that means that your warning time is very, very short. In other words, you know missiles are coming at you with some of these radars. Almost immediately, they're all gone now. That means that you're being surprised and given like 3-4 minutes warning before you get into the shelter. Israel itself has been virtually destroyed. It sustained damage far, far beyond anything that was seen during the first 12-day, so-called 12-day war with Israel. And the Israeli state, I think, is in a lot of trouble. Now, what have we done? Well, we've killed some of the top echelon of the leadership in Iran, in an unprecedented sort of way. We've adopted this sort of Israeli approach to war, which is we try to assassinate all of your leaders. Ultimately, that has not worked very well because the Iranians were prepared for it, and they had very clearly delineated chains of succession. So virtually everybody who was killed, frankly, knew they were likely to be killed and had already designated people to replace them. Secondly, the Iranians knew they could never stand up to our Air Force. They could probably shoot down some of us if they were lucky. And they had practically no Air Force to begin with. A lot of people are listening to President Trump say, well, I destroyed Iran's Air Force. Well, it wasn't much to destroy. And then he says, well, we've destroyed their Navy. Well, 7 frigates is about all the Iranians had. Everything else were small little patrol boats or motorboats. They do have some diesel submarines. I don't know whether or not those have been accounted for, because the Navy doesn't like diesel subs because they're very, very hard to track, especially in shallow water. But my point is, Iran knew all of these things were going to happen. So where did they put all of their investment over the last 20 years? Well, they put it into huge underground facilities that are very, very safe. And they have thousands upon thousands upon thousands of missiles. Before the war began, the best estimate that I could get from people I trust was 45,000 missiles. Now, they're not going to run out of missiles. And the interesting part is that during the first few days, they hurled at the Israelis and us relatively old missile technology. Over the last few days, they've started to use their hypersonic precision-guided weapons, which are very, very accurate, very devastating, and they cannot be stopped. In other words, it doesn't matter what sort of air and missile defense you have. They can't be stopped. So they're hitting anything they aim at. And I was interested to listen to the four-star General Kane sort of talk about, well, you know, we struck 5,000 targets, we've killed all these leaders, oh, woof, woof, woof. I thought I was listening to a briefing back in 1967 in Vietnam. You know, we've gone out there, we dropped this many bombs, and everything, as though that was some sort of indicator of victory. It never was. In fact, right up until we left in 1972, air officers, airmen, Air Force officers were telling us, we flew X number of sorties today, we dropped so many bombs. Didn't make any difference. What you bomb counts for a great deal. But it's also a function of what the people on the ground do. The Iranians were waiting for us. They were ready. They knew they would take some losses. They knew they could not prevent their cities from being damaged to the extent that we've done it. But they were prepared to accept that damage because they had the means to strike back. Right now, we don't have an effective air and missile defense in the Gulf. In other words, all of these small states that are really legacies of the British Empire, you know, the British moved into the Gulf a couple of hundred years ago, and they picked up various sheikhs from tribes and say, okay, we're going to let you run this area, in return for which you're going to get paid a lot of money. In the meantime, we're going to get all the oil we want. Literally, that's the way it began. Mm-hmm. And so you have these billionaires who acquired enormous wealth, who up until the British arrived were basically herding sheep. My point is, these states are in trouble. And Iran has gone to great lengths to demonstrate to them conclusively that if you allow Americans into your country to build bases and think that you're going to attack us with impunity, we are going to destroy you. Mm-hmm. So I would argue that the first lesson from this war for all the Gulf states is we must leave. When this war ends, whenever it ends, we're leaving and we won't be allowed back, because bringing us in is a magnet for war. People don't understand that right now, but that's where we're headed. As for Israel's air and missile defense has effectively collapsed. They can't knock down most of what's hitting them right now. But more important, the missiles they're using now, they can fire 10 missiles instead of 100 missiles and do more damage, because the payloads are thousands of pounds of explosive, and they are accurate, and they can't be stopped. So you don't have to fire 50 or 100 missiles to achieve your aims. And this eludes people. The second part is that large numbers of the missiles and underground facilities are in eastern Iran. They haven't been touched. They haven't been subjected to any sort of attack at all. So I was listening yesterday evening to some of the people that appear on Fox News. I don't usually listen to Fox very much, but I was warned that Senator Cotton and Senator Hawley would both be on there. And shockingly, they began to talk about, well, it's time for us to declare victory. We've done all we can, and it's time to just declare victory and bring home the men. Okay, fine. What I'm hearing here in Washington from people that I know that are on the inside, as well as now it's been verified through Fox News, which is kind of a mouthpiece for the administration, Donald Trump wants to get out of this. He's finally figured out there's nothing to win. We can drop bombs and shoot missiles at these people all that we like. It's not going to change the condition of the region. It's not going to improve anything. Worst of all, it's going to send the world into an economic recession, maybe depression. And he's got all sorts of people telling him, listen, boss, you've got to stop this and stop it soon, because if you don't, we're going to be in a state of poverty along with the rest of the world. The rest of the world is already headed down the tubes. If you go to Europe, the prices of gas are 3-4 times what they were. In Asia, it's apoplectic. Southeast Asia, it doesn't matter where you go, Southwest Asia, the situation is dire from a purely financial economic standpoint. And we don't exactly have a very strong financial position given our national sovereign debt. And we seem to be debasing our currency at the moment. So that the whole idea that really underpins the American economy, Darryl, is the petrodollar. And the petrodollar, very simply, is we buy your oil. You live in the Arabian Peninsula. We buy your oil. The dollars that you get from us, you reinvest in our treasuries. And by reinvesting it in our treasuries, we're able to continue an economic expansion. Well, that's over. It's done. And how rich are we going to remain without the petrodollar? And I think the answer to that is not terribly good. So I think we've effectively lost this war. I think the Iranians know it. And they are now saying that they've had feelers from us, which I'm sure is probably true behind the scenes. We would like a ceasefire. And the Iranian Revolutionary Guard Corps and the government itself, the armed forces, have all spoken with one voice. There will be no ceasefire. So the real question at this stage is, can Israel survive several more days or weeks of devastating destruction from missile attack? What are we going to do? How long can we continue to keep this up at a point in time where our missile stocks are dropping off precipitously? Are we going to start trying to drop dumb bombs? In other words, not precision guided, which are fine if all you want to do is rubble people's cities. In other words, we're in a very difficult position now. This thing has not gone as planned.
1: So again, that was a counter-gaslighted perspective shared during the first week of March 2026. And we want to transition into another segment sharing what we feel is an informed perspective shared just a couple of days ago. As we seek to cut through the gaslighting informational environment our government and media have been providing in this war. What follows is Colonel Daniel Davis, his show podcast, Deep Dive, interviewing Trita Parsi with the Quincy Institute in an interview entitled Iran May Beat the United States to the Punch in the War. This streamed live on August 28th, 2026.
6: The U.S. war with Iran is now at the six-month mark. Where has this war been? But most importantly, where is it going? Are we anywhere near a solution? Is there any diplomacy going on that we can hang our hat on and say, well, maybe this is coming to an end? Or are we just flailing in the wind, trying to figure out what we're going to do today and forget about tomorrow? I think you probably know where this is going, but we have one of the best experts that we could have on this subject back with us as Trita Parsi, Executive Vice President of Quincy Institute. Trita Parsi, Trita, welcome back to the show, first of all.
7: Thank you so much for having me again.
6: We really appreciate it. I'm grateful that we have you on this day here. Let's take a look at just kind of, I'm going to go through just real briefly some of the phases that this war has been in so far and get you to tell us what you think is the most important thing that we discovered or that resulted from this. First one was there were basically kind of a 40 days of bombing, all out fighting. Then there was kind of a 2 month of blockade. Then there was, I guess, a week of the MOU. Then there was 13 more days of fighting. And then I guess we're just kind of back in a dueling blockade or something, because I don't know if anybody knows for sure where this is going. But how would you characterize this six-month period of these interesting blocks?
7: Well, I think one thing that may have not been noticed as much as it should be is that when you take a look at the first round, 38 days, and then the second round, 13 days. What is quite fascinating is that more than half of the American casualties were inflicted in the second round, even though the second round was only one third of the length of the first round.
1: 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This is Bringing Light into Darkness. 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
8: Another one of those Friday mornings in the capital city. Your coffee had turned cold and the week had been dragging you by the collar since Monday. 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And that's when you heard it. A strange little program called The Hot Pocket. You didn't ask for it. You didn't see it coming. But it was too late. You were already lost in the sauce.
0: Just a reminder, the following program has been pre-recorded and the views expressed do not necessarily reflect the views of Co-op Radio, its board of directors, volunteers, staff, or underwriters. 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
1: We now return to the analysis of Trita Parsi as he points out a number of the complications facing the United States and Donald Trump's war efforts and ability to extricate itself from. Enjoy.
7: I think it tells you something about how weakened American force protection have become, the shortages of the interceptors, the increased sophistication of the Iranian attacks, as well as increased or enhanced intelligence that the Iranians had with some of their attacks in the second round. Because in just 13 days, more than half of the casualties of the total war was inflicted compared to the 38 days before. And I think it really is a key reason as to why we did something very bizarre earlier this week. Usually you go from sanctions to war because you conclude that sanctions didn't work. And that's oftentimes the case, of course. Oftentimes the United States imposes sanctions knowing very well that it won't work, but because it will soften the target before you go towards military action. But now you have this reversed situation in which the United States is going from military action back to sanctions and portraying it as if that is some sort of a miraculous escalation that will give the Iranians a knockout blow. And it's a very unusual situation, but I think it tells you of how chaotic, how unplanned, how improvised this war has been, which after 6 months has not achieved a single one of its strategic objectives, and in fact have dramatically reduced America's strength in many other spots, not just in the Middle East.
6: And, you know, let's take a look at where this might be going next, because to me, it seems like that if you could say what has East Side accomplished over the 6 months, you just mentioned that the U.S. has not accomplished any of its objectives, the ones that Trump laid out on the first night of the war on the 28th of February. But I think if you look at the Iranian side, I see a lot more confidence in them than I certainly did at the beginning and or even before the war started. It seems like they have gained a lot of confidence. And I think part of that comes through in what they're asking for now, because they're saying now basically for this war to come to an end, it has to also include Lebanon and Gaza and also Syria, and saying that the IDF has to withdraw from these places here. They're saying that all the terms of the MOU have to be done up front from the United States, and apparently they're about to release a list of conditions for the strait to be opened back up, et cetera, and for the war to be over. How do you see that from the Iranian side? Because they seem really confident to be asking for the world here. Because the question I have of you, really, is do they really think they can get that? Or if not, are they just asking for the moon so they can settle for the clouds? I mean, how do you see it?
7: I do think that we are in a phase right now in which both sides are making exaggerated demands and or presenting their demands as preconditions. Some of these demands may very well be the ones that they will be pursuing, but they're presenting them as conditions for even going back to negotiations. And I think that is deliberately exaggerated. It's a negotiating tactic. It is a way of signaling confidence, if not even overconfidence at this point. But if we scratch the surface, can we still say that the Iranians are very confident and more confident than they were before? I would say yes. I think there is a confidence there because of a very simple fact. The United States and Israel threw everything they had at Iran in a very large war, and they failed. And as a result, the Iranians are far more confident in their own capabilities than they were before. They've also made hints about saying that at the end of the day, they had studied how the U.S. conducts war in Iraq, in Afghanistan, but they had never been directly engaged in a war with the United States. And as a result, they didn't have that direct experience. Now they have. They've learned a lot from it. They have improved their methods.

0: huge problems with Iran. But if Syria ends up becoming just an air corridor for Israel to attack Iran, then that's obviously a problem. Gaza is ideologically, politically very important, but from a security standpoint, not that important at all. Nor does Iran have assets in Gaza in the same way that it currently has in Lebanon and it did in the past in Syria. So when push comes to shove, I expect that the Iranians will be very uncompromising when it comes to Lebanon. They will push for Syria and they will also push for Gaza, but I don't think that they have the leverage to get what they want in Gaza, for instance, in terms of an Israeli withdrawal from Gaza. But they have enough of a leverage to be able to push for a regional ceasefire. That's what they did with the MOU. I think they will do so again if there is a return to an MOU or any other type of a framework.
1: Okay, so I have to ask the obvious question. Does the United States have the leverage with Israel to require them to withdraw from Lebanon? Because they so far have been adamantly opposed to that. Just a couple of days ago, Benjamin Netanyahu was literally hitting the lectern saying, we will not leave Lebanon. What do you say?
0: Absolutely, the United States has that leverage. It's never been a question of whether the U.S. has the leverage or not. It's the question of whether the U.S. has the political will, the backbone, and the moral fiber to request it.
1: That may be a bigger challenge.
0: The problem is on our side in that sense. And by the way, in the MOU, there was supposed to be a regional ceasefire by the end of the MOU, and there was supposed to be a withdrawal. And while the MOU initially was working, I think the language that both Vance and Trump used was quite remarkable. I mean, Trump went out there and criticized the Israelis and said, criticized the way they conducted war in Lebanon, saying that, you know, you don't blow up an entire building because you just want to take out one Hezbollah fighter. You had Vance going out there saying that Israel cannot kill its way out of every problem, saying that Israel is an ally just like France and the UK, meaning it is not an exceptional ally. It is not a special relationship. It was despecializing that relationship. All of these different things, to me, was the beginnings of a major campaign to really push back against the Israelis. It did not end up working. It didn't end up happening because the MOU collapsed. And part of the reason why the MOU collapsed, not much attention has been given to it, is because of what Marco Rubio did in both going to the GCC states immediately and pressing them to support his position on the Strait, in which he said there's no solution acceptable to the Strait except for going back to the original situation that existed before the U.S. itself started the war, which meant that there was no need for any negotiation on the Strait at all, because Rubio had already established what the solution should be. And I think that is part of the reason why things started to go south. And then immediately after that meeting with the GCC, he flies to Israel, Lebanon, and mediates an agreement between these two countries that completely also undermine and contradict the MOU. So I do suspect that there were deliberate efforts, at least it seems like it was deliberate efforts by others in the administration to undermine the MOU. And by that, the question of whether Israel is going to leave Lebanon or not has become completely moot. We're not talking about it that much any longer. We are not seeing any comments by the U.S. officials on this because the framework through which it was supposed to happen no longer exists.
1: So then let's take a look at, first of all, what Iran is trying to accomplish here. So they have been doing quite a bit of regional diplomacy of late, having meetings with Qatar, with Iraq, with Oman, of course, and potentially several others as well. It appears to me that they're trying to undercut the U.S. by saying, hey, your future lies with security lies better with a good cooperation with us than it does going back to war with the U.S., because we're still going to hit you guys hard if it goes back to a hot phase, or we can go to this better phase future where it's just us that's taking care of our security. Is that going to have any resonance?
0: I think it will. I'm not so sure they're going to be able to push it all that way, but I think what is happening right now is that the Iranians, I think, know that Trump is not going to sign anything or even agree to any negotiations until the midterms. So I think what the Iranians are doing is a couple of things. First, they want to show their own domestic audience that they are engaged in diplomacy. They're willing to be reasonable and agree to compromises, but it's the U.S. that is not even showing up at the table. So they will win the blame game internally if there is a resumption of war. And the population is getting tired of the war, as they should. No population would like war in the first place, but this is now dragging out more than 6 months. Secondly, they want to show the regional states that they're willing to come to an agreement. They're willing to come to compromises, but it's

0: Trump that is not showing up at these negotiations, that is telling these states that he's not in the mood of lifting the blockade? Well, if there's no lifting of the blockade, there's not going to be any compromise from the Iranian side. It's like the Iranians asking the U.S. to lift the blockade, but Iran will continue to close the strait. That it's laughable. And I think the Iranians are taking advantage of that and essentially showing themselves to be more reasonable in order to isolate Trump. And thirdly, because they want to establish essentially as much of an agreement as possible so that by the time Trump, at some point after the midterms, if he comes back to the negotiating table, there's already a lot of the diplomatic work done. And that diplomatic work would then have to be upended by Trump if he's not happy with the outcome. And that will be more difficult. So I think in that sense, they're both trying to win the blame game, but also corner Trump diplomatically by engaging in diplomacy at a time when Trump voluntarily is making himself absent.
1: But let me ask you a really fundamental question. Why would anyone on the Iranian side even think that a diplomatic outcome is possible, given the wreckage of diplomacy going back to 2018 forward with this administration?
0: Because at the end of the day, you're not going to have a final settlement of this issue in which a new normal, a new uncontested order and arrangement in the region is reached unless the U.S. one way or another is in on it. It doesn't have to embrace it. It doesn't have to endorse it, but it just has to make sure that it is not opposed to it. And you're going to have to achieve that one way or another diplomatically. And you may be right. The ultimate diplomacy may end up being 90% with the other regional states, and they will then have to go and deliver the United States. And it won't be between Iran and the U.S. It will be between the GCC and the U.S. But it's a fantasy for either side to think that this some way somehow will end without there being diplomacy at the final stage.
1: And did we see a glimpse of that with the, I think it was about 3 weeks ago now, where President Trump was all set up to have the biggest strike since World War II and all this kind of stuff. But then, according to many reports, I think if I'm not mistaken, it was Kuwait and Saudi Arabia that really went to the mat with President Trump asking him not to do it because they were for sure going to be in the crosshairs of the return fire and they didn't want to do that. So they put pressure on Trump not to have that. How do you see it?
0: I think that is absolutely correct, because just look what happened to Kuwait. The United States used Kuwait to stage a lot of the attacks on Iran. At first, the Kuwaitis were denying it. Perhaps there wasn't a lot of them in the beginning, but towards sometime halfway through the war, if not earlier, a lot of attacks were taking place from Kuwait into Iran. And the Iranians then retaliated, and they struck Kuwait very hard, including the airport, hotel rooms where they thought that the American soldiers were being stationed, and worked out of as well. And the Kuwaitis noticed that the American security umbrella was nowhere to be found because it actually did not protect them against any of these attacks. So the Kuwaitis drew a logical conclusion. This war is really bad for Kuwait because the U.S. is benefiting from using Kuwaiti territory to attack Iran. The proximity is very good for the U.S., but the U.S. cannot protect Kuwait against the retaliations. So the end result for Kuwait is devastating. So it's not surprising to me at all that the Kuwaitis and the Saudis and others would go and push Trump against this. It's not because they don't want to see Iran hit. I'm sure the Kuwaitis actually very much would like to see Iran hit, but they're smart enough to understand that any hit on Iran would mean a devastating blow to them as well, that the U.S. cannot protect them against. And that element that the U.S. cannot protect them against is something that is causing the American security umbrella in the region to completely collapse, because no one is going to go and trust that any longer. And as a result, the region is going to move towards some sort of other constellation in which the U.S. and arms sales from the U.S. to these countries is going to continue. But no country is going to be foolish enough to just rely on American security going forward.
1: Yeah, and so even once this war is over, that, and we'll talk about that on a future time with you, what that might look like after this is over. A lot of questions about that. But right now, everybody just wants this over with. Now, if we kind of talk generally about what the Iranian side is trying to accomplish, and apparently they're about to publish some details, possibly even as soon as today, on what they're specifically looking for. On the American side, it's a little bit more challenging. Here's something President Trump said from the Oval Office yesterday.
2: Iranians right now, they're not paying their troops. They're in deep trouble. They have very little capacity. Last night, we took 24 boats through the strait. We're taking them through all the time. I say it very openly. It doesn't mean we're finished with the military, but we are. The strait is open, as you know. The Strait of Hormuz is open. Iran's not getting anything. Nothing is going through. Not one ship has gotten through.
1: You know, he keeps talking about this, about the Strait of Hormuz. Of course, that contradicts what the actual evidence of what is or isn't getting out. There is some getting out, et cetera. But then in terms of what he wants to do, this is kind of an odd Truth Social that he put out last night. He said, Jonathan Hunt of Fox News did a particularly inaccurate job on the failing Islamic Republic of Iran. I don't want to meet. They do. In fact, they are begging to make a deal. Brett Baer should straighten out his flunkies, blah, blah, blah. It turns out that was kind of strange, because if you actually watch that segment, neither Brett Baer nor Jonathan Hunt said anything about Trump wanting to meet or anything else. But the point is, though, he keeps talking about this make a deal. But unlike the Iranian side, who actually says, here's the deal, Lebanon, Gaza, the Strait of Hormuz, we're charging tolls, whatever, I don't know what the U.S. is trying to accomplish. I mean, we had really the heart of a deal on the 26th of February before this happened because of Omani mediation. We had a signed deal at the MOU on the 17th of June. What deal is he looking for?
0: I think this is an extremely important point, David, because Trump in the past has put forward objectives that are deliberately vague so that he could twist and turn him and make it look as if he succeeded. We're now in a stage in which he has no stated objectives at all. I mean, we had a presser with Besant about these new sanctions, and he didn't say a word of what the American demands were. Not a single sentence about, well, if Iran does X, Y, and Z, we will not impose these sanctions or we will lift these sanctions. Remember back in Maximum Pressure on the Trump one, when the first iteration of these type of sanctions were being imposed, Pompeo had a list of, I think, 13 or 14 points, which were demands on Iran that were accompanying these sanctions. Now, when you read them, you realize that these were not serious demands, because it was essentially just asking for Iran's capitulation. But at least someone bothered to put together a list. We're not even seeing that this time around. Nothing. And I don't think this is just simply because the administration doesn't want to go out and say what they want to achieve. I think it actually is deeper than that. I think the administration at this point does not know, has not defined what it wants to do. And it's at the core of Trump himself, in the sense that he is not telling his mediators, his negotiators, who, by the way, have been instructed not to talk to the Iranians, but he's not even telling them, okay, what would be acceptable? What are the parameters? What do I want to achieve? And this, I think, reinforces my impression that right now he doesn't want anything. He doesn't want a deal. He doesn't want a major escalation. He wants stability up until the midterms. And then after the midterms, we'll see what he wants. But for now, he doesn't actually want anything.
1: Well, I have been talking to a couple of folks of late that say they have some significant sources, shall we say, in the White House and in the Pentagon that imply that there is a significant consideration to doing what you say, just dragging this out and just kind of letting it stabilize through the midterms, and then free of any political constraints, then go back to military, which is absurd because there's no military solution. But that apparently is some of the thinking in here, which can't be lost on the Iranians either. What is their position here? I mean, you just said a minute ago that they want, obviously, they'd like to have a negotiated settlement of some sort anyway, but what are they really expecting? What is their worst-case scenario plan?
0: Oh, they absolutely believe that the United States or Israel will go back to war, whether that will be immediately after the midterms or later on. At this point, having been bombed twice in the middle of negotiations, it's very difficult for them to have any type of expectation except the absolute worst. But they're seeing that Trump is unwilling to accept defeat or accept the solution, and at the same time, willing to engage and sacrifice all kinds of other objectives for this one. I mean, the fact that we're now having a shortage of munitions in Europe and elsewhere, because it seems to me, and you would know better than me, that they're actually moving a lot of that stuff to the Persian Gulf, shows that we are prioritizing the region in the world that the national security strategy of December 2025 said had a diminishing strategic importance. We're moving assets from areas that we say are still vital to the one that is diminishing. And it shows you how little priorities seem to actually matter in this administration right now, and how much Trump is just willing to throw more and more good money after that. And I think what you might see from the Iranian side is that if they conclude that Trump is very likely to start the war again after the midterm elections. And if these sanctions end up becoming either painful or at least painful enough that the trajectory is such that Iran will be weaker 3 months from now than it is today, then I suspect that you will see the Iranians start the third round of war right before the midterms, 2 or 3 or 4 weeks before the midterms. Because we've seen clearly now that the Iranians no longer are going to be in a situation in which they only respond. They will take the initiative. The war is not over. It will not be a new war. There's no peace agreement. There's no declaration of an end to the war. And in fact, the Trump administration itself, very revealingly, is using the language of economic warfare when it imposes sanctions. For a very long time, it was the Iranians who called economic sanctions economic warfare or economic terrorism. Now the Trump administration is using that language. So round may very well be done by the Iranians. So I think a lot of analysts are looking at this and saying, look, it doesn't make any sense for the U.S. to restart the war because of a lot of factors. Nothing can be achieved, shortage of interceptors, etc. That's probably true, but it doesn't count for the fact that the next one may actually be started by the Iranians.
1: Because of those shortages, et cetera, to expose them. What is the Iran, in the, just the last few minutes we have here, what is the strategy in that case? If the diplomacy fails again, what is Iran prepared to do? How long can they sustain this with this blockade, which is definitely having pain on the Iranian side? There's no question about that. How long can they endure that pain and go back to war? Because if we're short on interceptor missiles, the big question is, how is Iran doing on offensive missiles that they're producing under these Missile City mountains?
0: Frankly, we don't know. What we do know is that producing those missiles is a much faster process than the process of building the interceptors. So math is on the Iranian side when it comes to this. There also seems to be a tremendous resilience in their supply chain that the United States has not been able to blow up. Whereas the Iranians apparently were quite successful in blowing up other elements of the American supply chain, such as the hub for providing food to the American aircraft carriers, which created all of these challenges on the aircraft on Abraham Lincoln that is now moving out of the region. So we don't know, we don't have exact data on this, but we do know that the math is on their side when it comes to this. And we do know that the Chinese are continuing to supply them with a lot of the different elements they need for the building of these different missiles. So I think a bigger question is, how long will the Iranian economy be able to withstand this and the population as a whole? And here, I think it goes back to what I said earlier on. As long as the population is still under the view that the problem is on the American side, and that if there is a resumption of a war, it is not because the Iranians are being unreasonable, it's because Trump is being unreasonable, then I think the Iranian government is going to be able to manage the challenges that the population is facing during this wartime. If it was the opposite, and they felt that Trump is actually really trying to get a deal and the Iranian government is the problem, then I think the Iranian government would have a problem with its own population, who would obviously not want to see a war drag out unnecessarily. But here is where Trump actually has been very helpful to the Iranian government, because he's so explicit about the fact, as you put on your screen, that he's the one who doesn't want diplomacy, and that the Iranians are the ones begging for a deal. That may be an exaggeration, but at a minimum, the visuals are one in which the Iranians are engaged in diplomacy and Trump is not.
1: And, you know, from the population perspective, it's hard for me to imagine the population allowing the Iranian government to surrender and to give in to pressure, as Abbas Araghchi here is saying that they won't. When you look back, that this initial thing was that we assassinated their leader and quite a few other leaders as well. We are the ones that did this under guise of diplomacy, et cetera. Yeah, how much pressure is the Iranian government under from its people to not give in to pressure?
0: So you have that issue as well. And there's an element of the population that has been attacking the diplomats very viciously in the media. But also you saw that, for instance, during the funeral, et cetera, in which there is this narrative that the negotiators are selling out, that they're being too compromising, et cetera. Much of that is, of course, complete nonsense. And it is part of the larger political games that are being played inside of that system. But it is a real problem, however, in the sense that if you want to move in the direction of a larger accommodation or an arrangement with the United States, the Iranian system is going to have to prepare not just the population, but also specific segments of the population that tend to be very, very hardline. They've made some progress. So, for instance, within the parliament right now, the faction that is almost inherently against diplomacy has been marginalized. And it's a measure that deliberately has been done to make sure that they don't create a problem if there is a turn towards successful diplomacy.
1: Well, like all this stuff, we'll have to wait and see how it works out. But thank you so much for coming on today to laying out the landscape so we see exactly what we have. Really appreciate that. And there's TredaParsi.substack.com so you can continue on to see what Tred is saying. And he's also very active on X. Thank you so much for coming on today.
0: Thanks so much. Really appreciate it. Talk to you soon.
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3: That's right, folks. 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I'm DJ Deep Dish, tapping in for DJ Rossi Boy this week, but I'm sure he'll be back very soon. 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Monday nights 8 to 9, every Monday night here on Co-op Radio. And I want to give a quick shout out to the staff and all the volunteers that work tirelessly to let you and me share this time together. Co-op is primarily volunteer run. We only have a few staff. And it's a community institution. And it doesn't need to exist, but by golly, I'm sure happy that it's here. We got our membership drive coming up, not just yet, but very soon. But if you got a little spare change lying around, feel free to go over to koop.org and help us keep the lights on here. That's also where you can go check out the last two episodes of every show by going to the shows page there. And it's a great resource. There's articles, there's all types of stuff. We also, last bit of business I have to attend to. I sadly won't be here next week, but as is the case many times when that happens, Billy Ray from Lost the Supermarket is going to be stepping in. I very much appreciate him rising to the challenge and also usually playing some good stuff. So definitely tune in next week for that as well. I will be back for the following week for a very special membership drive episode. We're going to keep going with the music right now. First off, we've got Tic Tac by Muddy Monk and Giorgio Poi, featuring both French and Italian.

All right, next up, we've got Il Mondo da una Nuvola by Patrizia Pellegrino from 1983. 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Keep it tuned, folks.

There we go. All right, next up we've got Medicine by Daniel Monaco featuring Mom and Jacques Sekchom, who is, I believe, out of Senegal. Enjoy it, folks. 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

All right, next up, we have got Remember Me by Fred. Well, actually, it's by Ampersounds, which is a collaboration between Fred Falca and Zen Freeman. More coming up from both of them very soon, so stay tuned. 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

right, one more track by Zen Freeman. This is Stars, a GAN remix, also by Macy Gray. 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

0: right, folks, we got a quick break for a promo for DJ Vinyl Nights we do at the Carpenter. We'll be right back.
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0: All right. Next up, we've got Kisas, Kisas, Kisas by Anamia. Chilean-born Mexican singer from her 1976 album, Besame Mucho.

All right, next up, got a track that's a bit of a slow burn that builds up along the way. This is the Lazy Wax remix of Disco Dancing by Nami featuring Aoni. 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This is the Lazy Wax remix of Disco Dancing by Nami featuring Aoni. 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Keep it.

All right, folks. We've got another hot one coming in. It's a remix by French Touch pioneer Friend Falca. We heard from him earlier and may hear from him again this hour. This is a remix for a track called Magnolia's Forever by Claude Francois. 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

All right, next up, we got a track by Stars on 45. They gained notoriety during the early 80s for their medley tracks, which I feel like were a precursor to the mashup artists of the 2000s. You're listening to their ABBA-themed track, More Stars.

0: All right, folks. We got a quick promo here for one of our other varied shows here at Co-op. We'll be right back.
1: Hey, Mr. Fonton, tell me what goes.
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0: All right, next up, strap in.

All right, next up, another amazing remix by Fred Falca for Palace in My Head by Jaco Aino Kalavi and Alma Jodorowsky.

All right, next up here on Colt Stereo, we've got the Magician remix of Planning Two Rocks, Her Heart Is My Home Now, off their 2022 remix album, Gay Dreams Do Come True. 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I'm DJ Deep Dish. 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

All right. This next track might feel familiar. In 2009, LaRue released her absolutely massive hit, Bulletproof. And then in 2023, she teamed up with Chromeo to release a new disco version entitled Disco Proof. This is that track, folks, and this is Colt Stereo here on Co-op Radio.

All right, I'm DJ Deep Dish. This has been Cult Stereo. That's all the time we have, folks. But stay tuned for Lost in the Supermarket with Billy Ray. He's going to be subbing for me next week, so tune into that as well. This is Step by Step by Brax and Falcon featuring Panda Bear. I see y'all in 2 weeks. Take care.

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Co-op Radio. It is your host, Billy Ray, for this week's edition of Lost in the Supermarket, 9 to 10 p.m. every Monday night. And thanks for to Ross and the Colt Stereo, another stylish show. And as Ross mentioned, I will be filling in for him next Monday night, a two-hour special of Lost in the Supermarket. I will do my best to recreate Colt Stereo. Of course, there's no way I can lay down the grooves like Ross does. It won't be as smooth, but tune in anyway. It'll be something. All right, let us get the show underway. It's a hodgepodge today. We're gonna start with some old stuff. Going back to 1980. Stiff Little Fingers right here on Co-op Radio.

All right, it is 14 minutes after 9 p.m. You're tuned to 91.7 FM KOOP and streaming live at koop.org. Lost in the Supermarket's the name of the show. I'll be here till 10 p.m. playing a bunch of stuff. And speaking of stuff, we just heard the Vibrators. That goes back to a 1977 tune called Whips and Furs. Before that, the Jesus and Mary Chain out of Scotland. Of course, Psycho Candy is the name of the album that came out in 1985, their debut release, and Just Like Honey, the name of the cut. And before that, from Belfast, it was Stiff Little Fingers. That was a bunch of UK bands I just played from the late 70s, early 80s. Stiff Little Fingers from 1980. It was their version of the Specials song called Does It Make It All Right? And that started the show for me on this Monday evening. All right, that catches us up. We're going to continue with some oldies. This is a band out of Los Angeles. It's called the Plebsouls, right here on Co-op Radio.

And that was Anna Tijoux right here on Co-op Radio. That takes you back to 2010 when that came out. Name of the song was 1977, which of course means 1977, which was the year she was born. Anna Tijoux from Chile, Santiago is my guess. Okay, before that, it was Tanita Tikaram. She is from London, but born in Germany. I think she has Malaysian parents, not positive on all that. Taking you back to 1988, and the tune was called Good Tradition, and started off the last little set with the Plimsolls from Los Angeles, 1983, going way back, and the oldest story in the world, the name of the cut. All right, 9:25 p.m., we're going to continue. We're going to continue with our language lesson. You just learned some Spanish. Now it's time to learn some French. Stereo Total right here on Co-op.

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2: It is 9:33. It's over halfway through the Lost in the Supermarket this week. It goes fast. This is your host, Billy Ray, every Monday night, 9 to 10 p.m. right here on Co-op Radio. We just heard from Mathilde. Yep, that's her name. She is from Atlanta, and that goes back to 2017, and the song is called Silver Pillbox. Before that, out of Minneapolis, it was Bad Bad Hats with a song that featured the Detroit Pistons basketball.

And that, my friends, was the Fabulous Corettes out of Denmark. It's just two of them. It's a powerful sound for just two people. Lead singer Flavia, she's Brazilian. And lead guitarist, she's guitarist-singer. Yeah, based in Denmark, though. And that is only a couple years old, from 2024, a tune called Shake. Before that was Camp, spelled C-A-A-M-P, two A's, from 2019. And the tune was called No Sleep. Started off the last set from Vancouver, from 1996. It was The Smugglers, and the tune was called Especially You. All right, we got 15 more minutes down here. I'm going to squeeze in, I will talk about it coming up, but I'm going to squeeze in some songs in honor of Sterling Morrison on Saturday night, just two nights ago. At Tweety's, there was a birthday party for Sterling Morrison, played a lot of Velvet Underground songs, inspired me to play a couple. So those are coming up. But before that, it's a band out of Nashville. They're called Daddy Issues. That's right. Let's hear what they sound like. Out of Nashville, Daddy Issues, right here on Co-op Radio.

and the band is called Killing Heidi. They are out of, I think, the Melbourne area in Australia. That takes you back to 2000. The town is called Violet Town, Australia, to be precise. And the tune was called Class Celebrities. And before that, we heard Daddy Issues after I had a few radio issues getting it queued up. And In Your Head, the name of the cut, that's from 2018. They're out of Nashville, Tennessee. All right, I'm going to wind up this evening. We've got about 7-8 minutes left. I'm going to play 7 or 8 minutes of a couple of Velvet Underground songs in honor of Sterling Morrison's birthday, which was 2 days ago. And he died actually the day after his birthday, I think when he was like 53 years old or something, very young. And, you know, he was the guitarist and did write some songs for the Velvet Underground. So without further ado, we're going to play a couple of Velvet Underground songs that will wrap up the show for me this evening on this Monday night. And I will be back, of course, next Monday at 8 p.m. covering Ross's Cult Stereo from 8 to 9. And then, of course, Lost in the Supermarket, 9 to 10 p.m. next Monday, Labor Day. All right. This is going to be a live version of Sweet Jane, which is as covered by the Cowboy Junkies. I do not know where this was recorded or when. But sit back and listen to about... this is going to last about 6 minutes.

All right, live version of Sweet Jane by the Cowboy Junkies from 1988. I'll see you next week.

0: Thank you very much. You've been real great. You've had a perfect evening. Thanks a lot. Thank you.
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0: feels sick.
1: Cut the commercial. yeah, you want to make up a song, Casey?
0: Yeah, do you want us to do that, Tracy?
2: Sure, yeah. It's like I'd be kind of curious.
1: Yeah, so are we.
0: I mean, yeah.
1: I'll try not to undercut us too much before we start. Let's see if we can figure this out.
0: I know, you with your get the uke up in there.
1: How's that?
0: Can you play it up like that?
1: Oh, sure. Why not?
0: He's holding it up, the ukulele up by his face so he can have it near the mic.
2: It resonates pretty well.
1: All right. Tracy, what's something that makes you genuinely happy?
2: Ice cream.
1: All right, cool.

0: Sugar.
1: 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Any flavor, I don't mind. And if there's one thing that's true, it's that I like you. So let's have some on this summer's day.

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1: 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Is that what you said to me? Got distracted. But this peaches and cream.

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0: It's a great taste.
1: It's ice cream.
0: Oh yeah, it's ice cream. Cream. It's ice cream. Cream. It's ice cream.
1: It's ice cream.
0: Surprisingly sweet in a couple of definitions of the word.
1: I didn't know that was going to happen. Aww. That's the thing with improv.
2: Nice. Good. Thank you guys so much. That was like really nice to see.
0: And nice to listen to, I hope.
2: No, it was actually a really great song. I was like going, I can see that happening. That is like, I can see somebody is like making a hit with that and putting on like...
0: Oh, our surprise hit, ice cream. Yeah.

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I've been to walking the streets, trying to score, but I struck out, so I robbed the store.

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0: plane and maybe see the world. 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

She likes taking back roads and pickup trucks, growing things in her garden and little run pups. She says she likes the way I hold her when we dance. 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

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I got a bucket of hits, wrote them myself, all about love and danger. Well, I don't want to brag, but look out, hag, here come another stranger. Played the hippie shows and the rodeos up and down the old honky-tonk trail. We made it a point to hit every joint from Fresno to Oildale. We're not sniffing around, headed straight uptown for a big dog record deal. Digging up bones like a Sherlock Holmes, we're the hounds of the Bakersfield. I got a bucket of hits, I wrote them myself, all about love and danger. You know, I don't want to brag, but look out.

the opinions expressed in this song are not necessarily those of Swapnoco or its subsidiaries. Progenitorvox is not available anywhere off or void in Wisconsin. Any resemblance to actual drugs, living or dead, is purely coincidental. Any unauthorized use of your own judgment in the application of Progenitorvox is strictly prohibited. Progenitorvox may not be reproduced without the express written consent of Major League Baseball. Progenitorvox may cause drowsiness or restlessness in lab animals. Do not resume sexual activity while operating heavy machinery without consulting your physician. For erections lasting longer than 4 hours, insert your own joke here. 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If death occurs, discontinue use of Progenitorvox immediately. 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Batteries not included. For the drugs I need.

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2: Thank you, Ms. Pearl, for the sign-on, and it is time for KOOP Radio, 91.7 FM on your broadcast dial here in Central Texas, broadcasting live from 3823 Airport Boulevard, Suite B, up on the hill on the north banks of the Colorado River. Your Tuesday morning man is here, and it's Mr. Ted Branson. And thanks for listening. Stay with us as long as your time will allow. This is KOOP HD1 HD3 Hornsby, Austin. And I want to thank KVRX, student-run radio here at the University of Texas at Austin, for their friendly handoff this morning. And we'll be here right on up till 10:58 a.m. when the Hightower Radio Lowdown comes on. And then at 11, it will be Mr. Ashburn and the Dark End of the Street, as always, and plenty of great programming all day as every day here on your favorite community nonprofit radio station. 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That's you and me, folks. And we've got lots of music for you here in the next 2 hours. 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Pull down the schedule and click on Under the X in Texas, and I'm posting the songs as we go along live there. So we'll kick it off with Red Steagall this morning from 1976, his Lone Star Beer and Bob Wills Music album with the Johnny Gimbel's Under the X in Texas. He allowed us to use it as a theme and name the program after it. And he's on here helping Red Steagall out on the fiddle, kicking it off. Thanks for listening, y'all.

Yes, and we hope it's best for you and the only place for you this morning here on Under the X in Texas, deep in the heart, Austin, Texas. And your host, Texas Ted, thanks for listening. We've got some birthdays, as always. Johnny Lee Wills, born tomorrow on the 2nd in 1912, up there in Limestone County, brother to Bob. And then on the 2nd as well, Charlene Arthur. And she did a lot of country music, too, besides being known for Rockabilly Outlaw. And she really brought it to the front. And I think she was... besides her and Ramona Reed, I don't know who else took off her shoes on stage. But anyway, that was pretty controversial back in the day in the 50s. And Hank Thompson has a birth anniversary coming up on the 3rd. And yesterday was the great singer, vocalist, songwriter Janet Lynn had a birthday. And before that, Shelley King. And we'll get to both of those gals, too, here. And we've got some brand new music for you, too, as well. Try to mix it up for you. Well, let's kick it off with Johnny Lee Wills and the Boys from 1953. Clarence Cagle on the piano. A lot of these folks, you know, played in Bob's band too, like Curly Lewis. Got to meet Curly. That was an honor. Sure miss him. And this was cut at KVU Radio in Tulsa. Luke Wills on the bass. On the RCA Victor label, let's go. Why not? My wife went, and I wasn't able to go, and I was jealous. So we got friends there and lots of connections to Albuquerque. I know a lot of folks do here in Austin. Thanks for listening. Stay with us.

mighty smooth, and you can get above the Ticks and the Pops there. Original 78 from the 1947 on the Decca Records label, Johnny Lee Wills and his boys, featuring Leon Huff and the trio there. And I believe that track just might have had Deacon Anderson playing the steel on it. Well, one of their bigger hits that they had, so to say, back then, was the song Rag Mop that Deacon was credited with writing, although I believe he was taken to court over that. Not too sure. I'd have to research it up, but the melody apparently had been around for many moons, and other artists had songs up similar. But anyway, Deacon still considered a superhero in my books, and we were honored enough to meet him back in the day at the Texas Western Swing Hall of Fame doings down in San Marcos, and an incredible gentleman for sure. Well, let's go ahead and continue on. We kicked it off with Albuquerque from 1953, one of my faves and favorite towns. No matter what they say about that place, even the years that I drove taxi cab there, we never had any problems. A few little scary moments, but hey, that's anywhere in the world. So let's hear Deacon now, right before we hear Rag Mop, the original from 1949. We'll hear Deacon Anderson here and the Village Boys. A Deacon on the lap steel was his instrument of choice. And this is from 1954, entitled Red Hot Flame, with the gentleman Carl Bradley on the lead vocal.

0: Oh, there you have it, Rag Mob. Many bands have covered that over the years and entitled it different and different folks in it, but I think that's the original, and I don't see any reason for another. And that right here this morning anyway, here on Under the X in Texas, we got enough to play. 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I mean, really, you know, Co-op's been on the air since 1994, and through a lot of changes in this city, man, and in this radio itself, it's still here. It's still here because people like you keep deciding that it should be. I mean, what is it? I think it's like 90% of our operating budget comes from you, the listener. 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Membership drive is not beginning until September 11th, and it will run through the 20th. But hey, you no need to wait. Always get in on it right now. It'll kick off with Pearl's General Store and ends on the Sunday. And for myself, I get one membership drive show here on Tuesday. It won't be next week. It'll be the following week. And we'll try to plan something exciting for y'all. More than what you have today? Yes, that's right. Okay, well, let's take a break for a second here, a little more of a break. We'll get some station business taken care of, and we'll be right back with birthday honoree, Mr. Hank Thompson.
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0: That's right. 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And we've got a lot of listeners. I see we've got a lot online today, too, as well. 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I hope you can stay with us, or at least as long as your time will allow. And the show will be archived on the Co-op Radio homepage there. You click down the schedule. 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And then I think we can do a search and possibly find it. And I want to thank everyone who is listening Sunday to Strictly Bluegrass. My turn to host, always exciting. Get to dig into the bluegrass field again and find out what's happening there. And there's lots of good roots music there as well as here. And if you like roots music, and you know, this is one of the shows on the schedule for you, that's for sure, as Strictly Bluegrass. And right across the board, we have most of our roots music programs. You know, tomorrow it'll be Faye Dodo kicking off the broadcast day. Then before that, it'll be Birthday Boy Tim with his Land of Rhythm and Pleasure kicking it off. And then on Friday, it's Pearl's General Store. Then DJ Harris kicks it off on Saturday with a Graveside Service. Sunday Go to Meeting on Sunday kicks it off before Strictly Bluegrass and Voyager and Guitar Picks with Old George on Monday. Man, I tell you, you can't get no better than this, right? All right, so why wait? Avoid the rush. KOP.org. Be right back. Right? Didn't I say that? Oh, we already ran that. Okay, well, let's play some music. Okay. I'll catch up with what I'm doing. Here's Hank Thompson.

Wow, the beautiful orchestra sound there with Hank Thompson and the Brazos Valley Boys from 1966. Glenn Campbell on the 12-string guitar, Merle Travis on the electric guitar, as Hank usually plays 1-2, Red Wooten on the upright bass, Keith Coleman, and Robert Berg and Harold Hensley on the fiddles. And that was the Ron Hicklin Singers in there. Curtis Potter on the rhythm guitar, and a good friend of our Bert Rivera on the pedal steel guitar. Jimmy Pruitt on the piano. What a band. New Blackboard of My Heart, and not the old one, but Hank's always taking us to school there, isn't he? I mean, we're going to continue on in school here with Hank with Humpty Dumpty Heart from 67 with the same orchestra. As even more folks, I didn't mention Hugo Chambers on the drums. And anyway, here we go. Let's go. Let's hear Humpty Dumpty Heart. And we'll be right back here with a little piece of station business for your listening enjoyment.

0: boom, I got a Humpty Dumpty heart.
1: Yeah, as I said, Hank Thompson was born on the 3rd in Waco in 1925, and he did pass in 2007. And I'm mighty happy that we were able to get to see him down there at the Broken Spoke. I remember that. He had a Polaroid camera with him, and I forget what he was charging, but you could get your picture taken with him, and then he signed the Polaroid photo. Well, we still got the one of my wife sitting up on the wall. So thank you, Hank, for that, and for all the music you brought all these years, no matter what they say about you. It's all good. We're going to come back, and we're going to hear Floyd Domino with Red Steigall on a really cool album Red put out. And we'll take care of a little piece of station business first and be right back with that. And you can see Floyd tonight with the Darawa Band. We'll tell you about that.
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1: All right. I actually heard this song here on the radio the other day, and I was like, dang, that was good. Who that pianoist sounds mighty familiar. Mr. Floyd Domino here with Red Steigall from Red's Here We Go Again album from 2007. Gary Carpenter on the pedal steel guitar, Richard Bryan, we miss him, on the lead guitar and was the producer of the album. Johnny Gimble and Snuffy Elmore on the fids, Danny Ellis on the bass, and etc. Red wrote this. And you can see Floyd Domino tonight with the Darawa Band. He joins Lanny Hillboat on the keys and Willow and Gage on the guitar and, of course, Ernie on the drums. And that is 7 to 9. It's at Denada Cantina, which I believe used to be the El Mercado there at 1302 South First. So there you have it. I know the wife's wanting to go, so we'll see what happens. Three-chord country song. Here you go. I hope you like it as much as I did. Put your headphones on.

Well, let's step in here and let you know what you've been hearing, as if you didn't know, because most of y'all are familiar with Charlene Arthur. She had a birth anniversary, sharing it with Johnny Lee Wills tomorrow, on the 2nd, 1929. She was born in Henrietta, Texas, and she did pass away in 1987. And it didn't say it earlier, but Johnny Lee Wills did pass away in 1984, I believe. I can read my own writing. Today is September 1st already. I didn't say that, but y'all probably knew it anyway. I'm getting reminded every day here. 2026. But I know this is Co-op Radio. 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

0: folks are listening in Africa too. Holy smoke. Well, and he already made his donation to co-op. All right, man, way to go. And I remember that. And make all the requests you want, sir. That's right. And if I don't get him on today, it'll make sure we get him on tomorrow. But he's nothing but positive. And we love positive here at Co-op Radio, 91.7 FM, KOP.org. We heard Leave My Man Alone, and that followed I'm in Love with Someone's Used to Be from 54. She had a sure tragic death, though, in a trailer park fire. And, I hated to read that. I've known about that, and everybody knows. Her career is widely documented. And just a little reminder, and thank you all so much. Hey, let's take some station business while I'm talking.
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0: All right, we'll send this one out to my darling wife. One more Hank Thompson for your listening enjoyment here. Different band set up here. I believe you couldn't. This is a studio band, 1974. Tommy Alsup on the electric guitar here, but Hank still had 11-piece band with him here in the studio. This was a top 10 hit. Pete Drake was on the pedal steel guitar, Pig Robbins on the piano, Johnny Gimble and Wade Ray handling the fiddle deals here on Who Left the Door to Heaven Open.

Charlene Arthur from 1957 and the Knights. It's K-N-I-G-H-T-S. Hello, baby. Well, here's another gal. And, man, I tell you, I've been learning a whole lot about her I didn't know. Man, I'm talking about Dolly Parton. Of course, she's not a Texan, but I think she's an honorary Texan. Cano? Yeah, we'll make her one right now. She's not. She passed away back on the 25th at 80 years young, and Sunday I was able to play a couple of her bluegrass songs on Strictly Bluegrass, and tributes been going out everywhere in the documentaries, and I was corrected that someone said she wrote 3,000 songs. I mistook it and said 300, so fact check it, but man, here she is. This isn't a work song, Spencer, but we got one close coming up. Spencer's starting a new job and mighty happy. But here's Dolly Parton with Sleep at the Wheel from 1993. Their tribute to the music of Bob Wills and the Texas Playboys. Clint Strong on the electric guitar with Ray Benson helping out. Chris O'Connell on the harmony vocal here. Ricky Turpin and Mr. Franklin there on the fiddles. Don Sears also in here, I believe. We'll give it a listen with your headphones on. I believe Tim Alexander's on the piano on this track. Let's give it a spin. She changed the title, Billy Dale.

Almighty Purdy. Boy, we're going to miss Dolly. We already miss her. But here's some brand new music to help us miss her with. And along the way, Monty Warden and the Wagoneers got out an EP, Doghouse Flowers, the name of it. Here he is with Janet Lynn's husband, Brent Wilson. Janet Lynn's birthday was yesterday. All right, Brent, I hope you treated her right. I know you did, and they were guests here on the show. Wow, it seems like forever and a day. But here's Monty with Brad Fordham on the bass, Brent on the lead guitar and the vocals, Brad on the bass and the vocal, Mas Palermo on the drums, and Nick Letterski on the keys, right? All right, let's give it a listen. We got time for the top of the hour. Yesterday stopped. Beautiful.

0: All right, thank you, Monty, for recording that. I was hoping someone would. One of my favorite series, Have Gun, Will Travel. I still got the full DVD set. All right, I'm Monty Warden in the Wagoneers, brand new music here on Tuesday under the X in Texas. We passed the top of the mark a couple hours ago. KOOP, HD1, HD3, Hornsby, Austin. This is your host, Texas Ted Branson. We'll be here for another hour, or at least right on up till 10:58 a.m., when the Hightower Radio Lowdown comes on. And then at 11, it will be Tom Ashburn in the Dark End of the Street. And man, the programming just keeps getting better and better every day, all day. And after Tom comes Audio Graffiti, then Austin Dispatch, This Way Out at 1:30. Then Democracy Now! News and Public Affairs at 3 p.m. today. It will be Be Kind Rewind, the music of the 80s. And then a good buddy we got to see on Sunday and listen to Sunday go to meeting at 4:30. It's Le Chateau, a daddy-o of vintage rock and psychedelia. And then at 6, it's Heartbeats Indigenous Hour with Mr. Ken McKenzie. Indigenous Sounds and Info. And then tonight, it's Blues in Trouble at 7, Folkville, and What's the Word? And then we go into the internet 24/7, solar-powered, overnight stream. All right, here's some more brand-new music from a gentleman who was here many moons ago. I believe it was pre-pandemic. Everything seems pre-pandemic here on the show anymore. We got to get it current, and we do. We have some guests scheduled coming up. Mr. Freddie Steady Kirch, you got a date, and so does the folks down in Lockhart. Be here on the radio. They got a festival coming up there at Texas Hatters, and we'll get to tell you all about that as we get closer to the dates. But here's Jason James. That's who I'm talking about. Here's the title to his brand new record. We played a couple other tracks last week. Here's Cut the Chain.
1: Cut the chain.

Hey, all right, two for Tuesday there, Mr. Red Volkart. Man, we miss you, Red, here in Austin, but you're getting your new music out, and thanks for getting this so quick to us there. Mr. Floyd Domino got a solo on that one, You're Stronger Than Me. All right, man, that was a classic. Hadn't heard that in years, and it sounds great, Red. Thanks so much. Who wrote that? Oh, Hank Cochran. I should know that. Name of the album is Classic Clunkers. All right. Only you would name the album that, Red. And then before that, Walk Through This World With Me. Maida just called in from Georgetown and said, you know, I know that's her fave. I know it, and we love it. And her and I are going to celebrate our birthdays together. We decided to coming up on the 16th. We're birthday buddies, D-A-C-S-A-S, even if it's only here by phone. But she said she's able to get out and about, so all right, good. Well, maybe somebody will get you up there, or we'll send you an Uber or something. But many thanks, Maida. We're always thinking of you here at Co-op Radio. Longtime supporter here, and her husband as well. Miss them. And before that, I did say that, two for Tuesday, Walk Through This World With Me. And I don't know who the backup vocals were on there. I know it wasn't the ones Hank Thompson was using earlier, the Ron Hicklin singlers, but kind of sounded like it. I know Floyd don't sing, so it wasn't him. But anyway, steel guitar, Doug Jernigan. Man, classic steel guitarist there from Nashville. And it looks like brothers maybe on drums, of Philip Coggins, a bass, of Brandon Coggins, and... okay, Randy Coors, he's on another song. All right, that's it. And then before that, it was Jason James with Cut the Chain. That was Steve Henson on the pedal steel guitar with that. Billy Contreras on the fiddle on that one with Kenny Vaughn on the electric guitar, helping out Jason on that album, Cut the Chain. Thanks for listening, y'all. Keep with us. We still got a good 40 minutes or so left of music. Going to mix it up. And here's one I just had to play, and we'll do this right before we get to Janet Lynn. Here's James Hand, and I titled it James Hand Band because this was his band that we saw him with for so long, it seemed like. This is 2009, though. Cindy Cashdollar on the steel, Will Indian on the electric guitar, Speedy Sparks on the bass, and Johnny Mack on the drums. Here's Just a Heart. Thanks, James. Miss you dearly.

0: Yeah, Janet Lynn, happy birthday. Happy belated birthday. It was yesterday. And I pulled two from that album, Janet, because I just love it so much. And what a group of musicians you had on it. And you've done so much over the years. And you're also a part of the King Conger Orchestra there, channeling E with Ted Roddy every year or twice a year when he does that down at the Continental. And you've been a guest here with your husband, Brent Wilson. And he produced this album we're listening to. Marty Muse on here. The Girl You Left Behind is the name of the album from 1997. Floyd Domino on the piano. Rick McRae on the guitar. Danny Levin on the fiddle. Randy Corner also on the guitar. Let's see. And we heard Lover, Please Come Back, and Baby With You. Man, that was a good one. I hope you enjoyed it. On the Austex record label, hope you had a good birthday. I see you got a gig coming up in Bastrop here in a couple of days with Monty Good. I didn't write it down. This is Under the X in Texas. This is Co-op Radio. 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Streaming worldwide off our homepage at kop.org. This is your host this morning, Ted Branson, and thanks for listening. I certainly appreciate all the calls and the great post on Facebook, and everybody's so positive today. Thank you so much. We love positive, that's for sure. And, well, let's keep things going here. One more station break, and right back with, well, it'll be a surprise. I think it'll be Jenny Mack.
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0: All right, Jenny Mack, she's been mighty busy, and she's going to be here in town tonight at Sam's Town Point. Should have got to see if she was up this early and get her over here, but I see Floyd had her busy. They'll be at Sam's Town Point tonight, 7:30, and I believe, well, there's no ending time on that. All right, just go all night. Alice Spencer will be there helping out, too, on the vocals, and Dave Sanger on the drums, Andrew Nafsinger on the electric guitar, Lion Graltry on the saxophone, I'm sure, and clarinet as well. He's a multi-instrumentalist. Marty Muse on the pedal steel, Josh Hogue on the upright bass, Strictly Hardly Marty Party, and they present Jenny Mack tonight, and boy, that's going to be exciting. Well, they got 6 to 7. What does that mean? Oh, maybe before. I see. Okay. Before that, it'll be Jeff Queen and Josh Hogue and Jason Bazinski on the drums, I believe, a trio from 6 to 7. Okay. I got to figure it out. I'm slow, but I'll catch on. So I don't know. You can only do half a show here and there. A Darawa band. Yeah, Floyd. Boy, there's always so many choices and so little time. But here's an album she cut. Many moon ago in 2003, as a matter of fact. I hope she doesn't mind me airing this one. Sweet Sentimental Dreams, the name of the album. All 5 minutes of it here, a duet. She's on the accordion and the lead vocal, and Leon Rausch comes in helping her out. Gary Carpenter on the pedal steel guitar, and Tommy Ash, I think, it's on the electric guitar, and I think this is Tim Alexander on the piano. I'm just thinking that maybe that's not a good thing. I shouldn't speculate. It's all good, though. Anyway, here it is somewhere. Okay. Hope you enjoy it.

Yeah, Delbert McClinton helping out Shelley King there, birthday honoree. Happy belated birthday. And there was Chip Dolan on the keys, Sarah Brown on the bass, Marvin Dykus on the guitar. I think that's about when you came on the show, Shelley. It was about 2019 when this killer album of yours came out. Kick Up Your Heels, the name of the album. And, of course, that's a old Levon Helm and the RCO All-Stars tune. If anybody recognize that, Levon wrote it. Of course, Levon Helm with the band, the drummer, and the RCO All-Stars. All right, and it was Jenny Mack before that, and she'll be tonight, Sam's Town Point. Rare appearance coming into town from the great north country of around Fort Worth. Let's keep music going here. I want to send this one out to my son, who just having dental work. Ooh, Lordy. Hope you get something for that. And it's some severe stuff. And, of course, this is only about 30, 40 miles from where he was born. It's where his mother and I met. And the song starts in the town of Cimarron, runs up Cimarron Canyon, the Cimarron River, into the Sangre de Cristo Mountains, as Cimarron is in the foothills on the eastern side, and then as you go west into the mountains and follow the river, well, you'll hear it here in the song. This is brand new Michael Hearn, and he's got Rod Taylor on the vocal from the Rifters. They wrote it together. I believe it's probably Don Richmond playing just about everything other than guitars on this. And this is the name of the album. It just came out on the 28th. A really good ride, honey. Remember this ride? Oh, the last time we took it a couple of years ago. They've been suffering from the fires. Lord save them from that. Honey, hope you're listening.

river runs through. Philmont Ranch on either side, Ute Park's coming into view. Palisades Hill, McAvoy Hill, I love that drive, I always will, it's paradise. Wheeler Peak and Eagle Nest, Merino Valley, Bobcat Crest, it's

Let's tell some stories. That's what Texas sounds like to me. The sound of a pin drop or a standing ovation. That's what Texas

Oh, beautiful. Brand new Michael Hearn. And that one was with, if you didn't recognize them, Walt Wilkins and Susan Gibson. And they all wrote the song together. What Texas Sounds Like to Me from Michael Hearn's brand new A Really Good Bride. And we heard the title track before that. And boy, does that bring back some memories. Here's another one. Love it dearly. And I'm sure Bob Livingston will be up at Michael Hearn Barn Dance next week. It begins a week from tomorrow. And here's an album that Bob brought here on the show a little bit ago, Up the Flatland Stairs, The Cowgirl's Lullaby, featuring Kelly McQuee. Let's give a listen to it here as we wind it down. Tom's in the building here at KOP.org, 91.7 FM, with your host, Texas Ted.

All right, our time is coming gone here on Under the X in Texas. Stay tuned for the Hightower Radio Lowdown, followed immediately after by Mr. Tom and the Dark End of the Street. Thanks for listening to Under the X in Texas today. We love you dearly. 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
1: Some billionaire brats want to eliminate homeless people. Literally. Hear about it today on Hightower's Radio Lowdown. Memo from corporate headquarters to staff. Notice, the beatings will continue until employee morale improves. That corporate joke would also fit the perverse ethic of the Republican Party's latest assault on homeless Americans. Believe it or not, the party's new homeless policy, officially embraced by the Trump regime and already enacted by 16 right-wing state governments, is to blame homelessness on, guess who? The homeless. Yes, hundreds of thousands of individuals and families living on the streets in our land of plenty are being ordered to go inside, even though they have no inside. But pious GOP politicos are not merely chiding the poor. They are using big government's authoritarian might to criminalize, arrest, incarcerate, and forcibly medicate some of the hardest hit people in our country. It's a raw, disgraceful example of the aristocratic arrogance of today's billionaire brat class, such as a Silicon Valley Trumpster, Joe Lonsdale. He's been on a sadistic crusade to ban homeless indigents from making alleys, underpasses, and other vacant spots into their, quote, home. A multi-billionaire profiteer of the Palantir espionage conglomerate, Lonsdale lives in splendor in his mansions, but he doesn't want to be bothered by the poor who might be perturbed by the inequality he perpetuates. Indeed, John recently demanded that angry poor people who might pose a threat to upright, uptight royals like him should be subjected to, in his words, public hangings. This is Jim Hightower saying, in a democratic society, government's role is not to protect the privileged from the people, but to protect the people from the oppression and ever-grasping greed of royal wannabes like Lonsdale. To keep track of the Republican assault on the poor, go to the National Homelessness Law Center, homelesslaw.org. The Hightower Radio Lowdown is made possible by you subscribers to Jim Hightower's Lowdown on Substack. 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

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This is The Dark End of the Street. My name's Tom Ashburn. I'll be with you till high noon. And we're going to play you some soul music today, some down-home Southern-style soul music, that is, the kind they made down in Dixie in the heyday of places like Memphis, Nashville, Muscle Shoals, Macon, Shreveport, and who knows where else. We got a birthday today to observe, and we got some interesting songs, and of course, some kind of arcane facts about all these songs. But hopefully it'll be a lot of fun, so stick around.

All right, you're tuned to 91.7 FM Community Radio, web streaming live at koop.org. And the show is The Dark End of the Street. We do this every Tuesday. Play some soul and spread some joy. We kicked it off with our theme, James Carr, The Dark End of the Street. Eddie Floyd with Sweet Things You Do from 1968. And then Archie Bell and the Drells doing the Eddie Floyd classic, Knock on Wood. And I'm playing that because Archie Bell turns 82 years old today, born 1944 in Henderson, Texas, which is about, 30 miles south of Longview. But he was raised in Houston, and he's the second oldest of seven brothers. And among the brothers included University of Southern California Trojans standout and Tampa Bay Buccaneer Ricky Bell. Was one of Archie's brothers. I believe he was the first player chosen in the 1977 NFL draft by the then expansion Tampa Bay Buccaneers. And also Jerry Bell, who was a world karate champion and went on to be the lead singer of the Daz Band. So a pretty talented group. And of course, no discussion of Archie Bell is complete without the signature song and an all-time classic, and here it is.

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0: Slap it to me now. 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Oh, yeah. 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We're gonna make it mellow for you now. We're gonna make it mellow now.

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And again, happy 82nd birthday to Archie Bell of Archie Bell and the Drells. I had a chance to meet him at a show at the Moose Lodge, and they had Roy Head on the bill and Oscar Martinez and all kinds of people. And Archie Bell, I got to visit with him for a little bit, and he was just a really nice guy. You never know what it's like to meet somebody you admire. You know, are they going to be a jerk or not? Archie Bell couldn't have been a nicer guy. And anyway, of course, we played his signature song, Tighten Up. And we had Johnny Clyde Copeland after that with Coming to See About You from 1966. Johnny Winter with the Traits and his version of Tramp from 1967. And Sir Doug Somm with covering Otis Redding's She Put the Hurt on Me. All right. I want to take a moment and thank everybody who already gives to Co-op Radio. 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And so if the mood strikes you, please do it. All right, let's roll along here. We got Eddie Bradford down Muscle Shoals way, and this is called A Mighty Long Way.

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All right, that was Bill Brandon with Something Wonderful from 1968, recorded at Muscle Shoals. We had ZZ Hill with I'm Gonna Love You. Junior Parker from 68 with a tune written and produced by Doug Somm called Lovin' Man on Your Hands. And we kicked it off with Eddie Bradford and A Mighty Long Way. All right, you may have to indulge the host a little for this next song just because, well, it's one of my favorite songs, and we're going to give you a little background on it. There's a song, Billy's Blues, in 1956. Billy Stewart put it out. And guitar player Jody Williams had this very infectious kind of Afro-Cuban lick in that song. That was written, ripped off, really, by Mickey Baker for Love is Strange later that year. Mickey and Sylvia had, of course, a number one smash with Love is Strange and had that same riff in there. And Love is Strange, the writing credits are Mickey Baker and Ethel Smith. Now, Ethel Smith is a pseudonym for Bo Diddley. Ethel Smith is Bo Diddley's wife at the time. And the song was redone. Well, actually, Day Baby Cortez with Rinky Dink, another one of my all-time favorite songs from 62, lifted the same riff as well. Poor Jody Williams never really got credit for it, but it was in three different hit songs. Well, there's another version of Love is Strange that was done in the soul era. Peaches and Herb did it in 1967, took it to number 13 pop, number 16 R&B. And this is the same Peaches and Herb who later on in the 70s did Shake Your Groove Thing and Reunited. Actually, it's the same Herb Fame, but I think he had three or four different Peaches over the course of the run. But here is Peaches and Herb from 1967, hit record, and their version of Love is Strange.

0: me?
1: I want to know, how do you call your lover boy?
0: I say, come here, lover boy.
1: And if he doesn't answer?
0: Come here, lover boy.

0: Yes, Peaches.
1: How do you call your lover girl?
0: Well, I say, hey, lover girl.
1: And if she doesn't answer?
0: I say, hey, lover girl.

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That was William Bollinger with You Can Lead Your Woman to the Altar from 1967. We had Sam and Dave with Said I Wasn't Gonna Tell Nobody. We had The Persuasions with Party in the Woods. They, of course, went on to be the Kings of Acapella. And Peaches and Herb kicked off that set with their 1967 hit version of the Mickey and Sylvia classic, Love is Strange. All right. Let's see what else we can get in here before Audio Graffiti takes over the airwaves. I did want to, again, talk about supporting Co-op Radio, because it is your support that makes this station possible. And we don't really say that enough, in my opinion. And you can give at co-op.org. And again, there's no wrong amount. It all, you know, individual actions have collective results. Isn't that the line? But anyway, it's co-op.org. Hit that donate now button. All right. And we're going to go with Tony Ashley now, who was... His real name is Antoine Ashcraft. I probably would go by Tony Ashley myself if I were in the show biz. Anyway, this tune is called Just a Taste.

All right, and that's going to do it for this edition of The Dark End of the Street. Real quick, you heard Jimmy Holiday with I'm Gonna Move to the City. We had Little Milton with More and More, and Tony Ashley with Just a Taste. 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In the background, we have Little Sonny and a tune called Eli's Pork Chop. And they're just going to take us on home.

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Always a pleasure to go on the air after his show, which is Dark End of the Street, bringing you Super Southern Soul every Tuesday at 11. 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

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That's from The Jade and Casbah 73. Before that, we heard Maria Navalha. 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

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We just heard Kuma Xie Thing. That was from Roheim. Before that, we heard Bir Vahe Deniz Sandin. That was from Deniz Tekin, Dylan Balke, and Diva Flava. Right now, we're listening to a piece called Fractured from harpist Lucy Hendry on Co-op 91.7 FM, KOP.org.

This is Zama from the Danzon Brothers. Before that, we heard Amirakir with Sid Reddy. You know, Co-op has been on the air since 1994, through a lot of changes in this city and changes in the way we all listen to music. 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

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Let me tell you what we've been listening to. We just heard I Can See. That's a brand new one from Nick Hakim. Before that, we heard Una Cool Na Ne. That was from Prit and Dilu Selva. Right now, we're listening to Siwa Sivuka from Herbie Soaeli, which is going to take us out today as we approach the top of the hour. Stay tuned for ATX Dispatch coming up next, right after the Co-op Community Health Report. And also this Thursday at Community Garden, Plattermaster Dennis Campa and special guests Kim Simpson and Melinda B are celebrating 21 years of adventures in sound on the Co-op airwaves. Should be a good time. That's at Community Garden, 1401 Cedar Avenue, on September 3rd from 7 p.m. to 11. And congratulations as well to Dennis Campa and Adventures in Sound, which can be heard on Saturdays at 1 p.m. here on Co-op. We'll be back next week, same time. 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

0: Austin has a new historical marker. This is Co-op Community Health Report, bringing you stories and information about health and social issues impacting Austin's communities and the people who call Central Texas home. This week, the City of Austin unveiled a permanent LGBTQIA+ historical marker titled As Queer As You Want to Be on August 21st, 2026, at the southwest corner of 4th and Colorado Streets.
1: Hi, Gary Brown. I am a commissioner on the City of Austin's LGBTQ Quality of Life Advisory Commission. While we are working to make sure that our brothers and sisters in our community are safe, just to make sure that this city continues to be safe for all of us.
2: Why install this marker, sir? Was it long overdue?
1: I worked on it for 3 years now. It was my idea. I took it to the Human Rights Commission that I used to serve on, and as I rolled off, I gave them the idea to do this marker. I couldn't be happier. It means a lot, and it's just happenstance that we're doing it now. 4th and Colorado back in the 80s was really where we had to find community because there's no gayborhood here, which is a good thing. To find community, I had to come to 4th and Colorado. We're just coming up to the apex of everything happening right now with Pride happening. This is something that state government can't take away from us. I want them to know that who they are and how they live is a God-given right, and they should be proud of who they are. We should always be looking forward. It's important to know where we came from, and that's why this plaque was erected here today. I just wanted to make sure that we don't forget where we all came from.
0: There was a couple years back some concern about development along 4th Street, that how some of these businesses might be displaced. What does this mean, the unveiling this plaque here at this time?
1: Well, that was part of the reason why I really wanted to do this, because I was there the night at City Council when it was brought to the Historical Commission about that building that was supposed to be built right here. I spoke out against it. Historical Commission felt like that they couldn't really vote for what we wanted to do. And so I was like, okay, then now I really need to press on this historical marker deal. Really.
0: Is this also like showing a consolidations like within the community?
1: I would hope so. I am working with a fellow commissioner of mine to close down this block and in response to the shooting at Buford's. And with the targets that the state's leaders have put on me and my community's backs, we need to make sure that it's not easy for them to do that. And hopefully it won't take 3 years to close down this block.
0: Well, thank you, sir. Much obliged for your time.
1: Thank you all. Thank you all very much for being here. I really appreciate it.
0: This is Co-op Community Health Report. The Community Health Report comes to you thanks to the support of St. David's Foundation. This week, we get to speak with Gary Brown, a commissioner on the City of Austin's LGBTQ Quality of Life Advisory Commission, about the new historical marker titled As Queer As You Want to Be that was unveiled at the corner of 4th and Colorado Streets. You can find more information, along with photos and video of the dedication ceremony, at austintexas.gov. Thank you so much for listening.

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0: 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And I would like to thank Dean, first of all, for a great episode of Audio Graffiti preceding us right there. And we are about to move forward with something about data centers. But first, here is my I'm Melinda B. And here is my co-host, Michelle.
1: Good afternoon. And we're going to go into a little, I think.
0: Oh, yeah, I was going to do that. Sorry. Right, I just got distracted because my phone was like, ding, ding, ding. So. And you know that Co-op has been on the air since 1994 through a lot of changes in the city and in radio itself, but it's still here because people like you keep deciding it should be. 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The stuff we do.
1: And so, yeah, as Melinda alluded to just a moment ago, we are in studio today with two guests to talk about why Texas is the number one state in a losing game of data center growth. So here to talk about that with us today is a returning guest to the studio, Kaiba White, with the who is the climate policy and outreach specialist with Public Citizen Texas. And also joining us is a new guest in studio with us, Kate Chilagee, who is the communications director for Save Our Springs Alliance here in Austin. So thank you and so much help. Thank you so much for joining both of you joining us today to talk about this. So there's a lot to dive into here, and you guys are the experts on this, and we've got some of an event happening, so we got lots to talk about. So let's do quick introductions for both of you, whoever wants to go first.
2: Center projects.
3: Okay. Yeah, thanks for having us. I'm Kate Chilagee. As you said, I'm the communications director at Save Our Springs. I've been in the data center fight for about a year now, and so I do that. I also work with our educational programming and all the communications that we put out to the public.
1: Yeah, so I'm just going to read some information off of the Save Our Springs website that I pulled for this interview just to get us started. So the rapid large-scale data center boom in Texas threatens our already stressed water supply, strained energy grid, and the surrounding communities. Texas is rapidly emerging as one of the largest and fastest-growing data center markets in the United States, driven by energy availability, statewide tax breaks, a privatized power grid, and abundant land. And in 2025, the reports show a total of 484 data centers in Texas already, 297 operational, 109 under construction, and 124 of them are planned. And it says AI data centers are among the most resource-intensive industries threatening our region. The AI data center infrastructure places exhaustive demands on our already strained water supply and electricity grid, while also contributing to failing air quality, rising temperatures, and a loss of local biodiversity. And I will add noise pollution, as we were talking about in the lobby before we came in here. So which of you wants to
3: I can add a little context to that since I wrote it. So currently in Texas, the 2022 state water plan states that we are 1.6 trillion gallons behind in water by 2030. And that does not account for the data center water usage. Last year alone, they used 25 billion gallons of water. And that's for electricity and cooling. And the movement against data centers is really gaining momentum. I had a thought this weekend that data centers are a lot like Dolly Parton. They're a unifier. Nobody wants them. They drain our resources and they pollute everything around them. They employ very few people and they increase surveillance industries and build power for tech billionaires. Dolly Parton, for me, was a gateway to country music, and I feel like data centers are a gateway to local activism. So I say that's the positive from this movement.
1: Kaiba, do you want to talk about the electricity side of things?
2: Yeah. I mean, the electricity impact almost can't be overstated. It's almost beyond comprehension that we might nearly by increase our demand here on the Texas ERCOT grid by almost 5 times if everything that was in the queue was built. Now, we don't think that everything that is trying to get interconnected right now will get built, but even doubling our current demand would be a pretty wild concept to even contemplate. And here we are looking at 5 times our current demand, which we just hit a record of, you know, over 91 gigawatts earlier this summer. So we're already seeing the impacts of climate change, increasing our electricity demand here in Texas. And that's only going to increase regardless of data centers. Then you add on top of that, you know, potentially more than 400 gigawatts, 440, depending on kind of where we are today in that queue, just from data centers. And that's, of course, on top of, you know, what we already have. So it is going to have an impact here, just as it has already had an impact other places, not just threatening reliability, which it will, but also the prices the customers are paying. You know, you hear Governor Abbott saying we need to make sure data centers are paying their way. Well, it's not as simple as that sounds, and they certainly are not paying their way right now. And that's both in terms of the transmission charges that we are all helping to subsidize for these large data centers, but also when they drive market prices up on those hot days by adding to that peak demand, it drives up the market price that we all end up paying. So we are getting impacted in so many different ways, but certainly the energy side of one is one big impact. And of course, there's what type of energy is that, right? It might not surprise anybody listening here that they're mostly using fossil fuels. They're mostly using natural gas here in Texas, but also with a very unhealthy dose of backup generators that are powered by diesel, which makes natural gas look great in comparison, which I guess is how natural gas gets the green branding. But of course, it's not.
1: And greenwashing.
2: Yeah, greenwashing. Exactly. So we are, you know, also going to have and already have the air pollution impacts coming from that, as well as, of course, the greenhouse gas emissions. So we really cannot afford to be adding right now.
3: Yeah. And these data centers don't stop. They have to run continuously. So we're really stuck when we run out of water or energy.
1: Right. That's the kicker there, right there, is like, you know, in Texas, in the spring, in the summer, in the early fall, if we run out of energy to power all of our air conditioners, that's pretty catastrophic.
2: It is. And that leads, you know, our lawmakers into some questionable, decisions, like saying, well, okay, the solution to that is saying that data centers have to be able to disconnect from the grid whenever ERCOT says. All right, you hear that and you think, okay, that's good. We need that power. They don't. Well, the tricky thing there is they are disconnecting from the grid, but they are not shutting down operations. They are unwilling to actually shut down operations for the most part. And so they switch over to those highly polluting diesel backup generators. So, you know, yes, we're getting our the energy that we need for our grid, but the communities in those areas will have the direct consequences of that unhealthy air pollution. And diesel pollution is particularly problematic when it comes to public health, because the particulate that comes out of diesel engines like this, it grabs up everything, and those particulate pieces go deep into your lungs, and especially the fine ones can pass through into our blood and cause all kinds of problems, including cancer. So this is not a small issue when we're talking about adding potentially gigawatts of backup diesel generators.
1: Yeah. And what are we talking about water-wise then as well? On the flip side, we've got the energy usage that could be proven catastrophic. not only, I would think it's not only water usage and then therefore just draining our reserves of water, but also potentially polluting what water we would have left.
3: Yeah, essentially the water that is used to cool, you know, they talk a lot about these closed loop cooling systems, which they use a lot of water indirectly because they require much more energy. And so that's one of the propaganda points that a lot of data center industry folks are putting out there. But again, by 2030, we're estimating it could the water usage could reach up to 161 billion gallons per year. And that's close to 3% of the total water usage of the entire state. So if you think about that in terms of, you know, what we're seeing right around us, you know, our spring flows are scary low. Our water levels are low. Even after, you know, a rainy June, we're still in a drought. Mm-hmm. And we've been in a drought for years.
1: Yeah,
2: that water energy nexus is one issue that I think there's not quite enough awareness about, that, you know, energy production, when you're using natural gas or coal or nuclear, it involves a lot of water for mm-hmm. cooling. Right. So you need that water source. Even if you're reducing your water on the direct cooling, you're just increasing it on the electrical generation side if you're using any of those, you know, so-called thermal technologies, which means water is involved.
3: The really frustrating part is that there is new solutions to some of these problems, but they're expensive. There's like a gel cooling system for some of these industrial size data center facilities that doesn't use water. There's also alternative forms of power generation using like potassium. These are groundbreaking new solutions, and because they're expensive, it's not the path that this industry is taking, and it's really disappointing.
1: Yeah, yeah, that's the one thing, is that's one thing I have heard. And, you know, the train has left the station, like, you know, a couple of decades ago on all this infrastructure needs for all we've gotten so reliant on all of this technology, and so we can't bring it back. You know, it's basically out there, it's not going anywhere. How do we deal with that? And the solutions are there, and that's the frustrating thing, I think, for people who are understanding this. There are solutions to make this not the nightmare that it possibly could turn into, and it's starting to turn into. But the people who have the purse strings, the people who control the money, for some reason don't want to enact that and use that money that they've got lots of mm-hmm. to create the solutions to this problem.
3: Right. A sustainable way forward.
1: A sustainable way forward, exactly.
2: Yeah, I will just say, I think, you know, that is true for some of the issues with data centers, that there are ways to mitigate some of the harms. But I think there's a fundamental question to be asked about the scope of the development going on. You know, when you are talking about these hyperscale data centers, you know, that are taking up hundreds of acres of land and fundamentally changing the character of communities. I think some people would certainly argue that there's not really a way to mitigate that necessarily, that is a, you know, a fundamental choice that we have to make, is, you know, how much of our, not just our resources, but how much of our communities, of our land, of, you know, our landscape are we going to dedicate to data centers? And then I think also that kind of fundamental question of, do we even want what it is that the data centers are being built to produce? Do we want this world run by generative AI?
1: Yeah.
2: Like, do we want our kids to have an AI teddy bear?
1: Yeah.
2: I know my answer. Yeah.
3: There is a huge ethical elephant in the room of around AI, and also an environmental justice piece to this. You know, we just saw in Austin the Dog's Head development agreement that was passed unanimously by city council really gives them carte blanche to do what they want to do in East Austin, which is, you know, historically an area that has been blighted by this type of industrial development and gentrification. And currently, you know, in Austin, there is 300 acres that Amazon Robotics is moving into now because of that closed door negotiation that happened.
1: Yeah.
3: Yeah. And I wanted to just talk a little bit about what's happening in Austin right now. You know, we have an estimated 53 data centers in Austin. They're much smaller than the facilities that are being proposed now, but size isn't the only thing that matters. It's also how they're clustered together and how they use combined energy and water resources. And we recently had a city council meeting last week where there was a resolution passed to curb some of this water and energy usage. Kaiba was a part of putting together some specifics for that. Do you want to tell us what you guys are pushing for council to adopt?
2: Yeah, so one of the, you know, key tools that at least cities have, home rule cities in Texas, is zoning, right? So that's one of the main ways that you can, you know, as a city, have an influence on whether or not data centers can be constructed within city limits, or if so, what the criteria are. And, you know, thankfully now our city council is saying that they, you know, basically want to keep out the larger scale data centers. I wish they thought that through before they approved Dog's Head, but, you know, at least I guess better late than never to come to that conclusion. And I think it's still to be determined how they define large scale. You know, we're pushing for, you know, somewhere in the 20 megawatt range with a few other, you know, kind of triggers. So is it more than 100,000 square feet? You know, is it, does it have demand, energy demand of more than 5 megawatts, or is it a plot of land more than 5 acres? If we're hoping that if it, you know, checked any of those boxes, yes, that it would be in the not allowed category. But there's, you know, almost certainly going to still be allowed smaller scale data centers, just like we have now. And for the most part, they haven't caused a lot of problems, but there is concern about clustering, and we are seeing that already. And of course, no surprise, it's East Austin, especially Southeast Austin, where we're seeing the predominance, you know, by far of these data centers. And you can look at, you know, there's some maps out there, and you can explore and see that, you know, Data Foundry, for example, has the two largest ones in Austin, South Austin. They're right next door to each other. So you have a 36 megawatt and a 24 megawatt. So you have a 60 megawatt facility together. And right now there's nothing stopping them from continuing to add, even if, you know, so if it was just a cutoff at say 20 or 30 megawatts, you know, and we want to avoid that where a developer can kind of game the system. So we definitely want there to be specific requirements about using reclaimed water and buffers from homes and healthcare facilities and other kind of sensitive uses, anywhere that like kids are, schools, but also to avoid that clustering, because it's really just not right that you have one part of our community that is having to deal with this kind of development. Because even if they are, say, using renewable energy, using the most water efficient technology, and aren't very loud, they are still dead zones. They are still not an attractive part of our urban environment. And if you're trying to build livable, walkable communities, giant warehouses in amongst people, you know, does not help. So we want to see some thoughtful planning, and you know, for the big ones to just be kept out.
0: Do you want to talk about the rally coming up? Or are we moving into that portion of the time constraint?
1: We can. We've got about 7-8 minutes now.
3: I want to quickly mention San Marcos and how Austin can follow in the footsteps of both San Marcos and San Antonio. You know, there was a huge uprising and a lot of organizing that happened in San Marcos, and it's sometimes colloquially referred to as the Mayberry Uprising, the all-night hearing that happened. And that that council meeting was a tipping point for San Marcos to eventually put some really good limits around data centers within San Marcos. And it was boots on the ground, community members showing up to speak out about this, and a lot of planning and a lot of work behind the scenes. And Austin can do the same thing. I think we can really walk the walk you know, claiming to be a green city, but really showing up in these public spaces and demanding these similar limits, because it has been done.
1: Yeah. And in San Antonio, too, you said?
3: Mm-hmm.
1: I mean,
3: they're banning
1: a big city.
3: Large scale data centers as well.
2: Well, I don't know. I'm hearing San Antonio is they're waffling. I think they need some more pressure down there too. But we are seeing the communities are winning these fights in Texas and other places mm-hmm. when there's just consistent public pressure against them, and we're seeing that even in places whether there's predominantly Democrats, Republicans, Independents. It is that unifier, right? That people do not want data centers in their community. They don't want them near them.
1: Mm-hmm. Yeah. Excuse me.
3: Let's talk about the rally.
1: So yeah, and other things that people can do if you're listening and you're feeling kind of hopeless, there are things that certainly we can all do. And so let's talk about the rally.
0: Just that you're feeling hopeless, but you're feeling fired up and you're ready to go out and get something done, right?
1: Right.
2: And maybe have some fun, too.
3: Yeah, have some fun.
1: So the rally.
3: Joy is resistance.
0: Yep.
3: Fight the apathy. So Kaiva and I are part of a coalition, newly formed coalition of folks that are holding a anti-data center rally. It's called the Data Center Profiteers versus the People. And we're working with several other groups, the Sunrise Movement, Resist Austin, Extinction Rebellion.
2: There's probably some others on there. Sorry if we missed you.
3: Public Citizen, obviously, Save Our Springs. And several other smaller groups are coming out. The Raging Grannies will be there. And we are protesting a huge conference making its way into Austin. It's called Data Cloud USA.
2: Yeah, and so this is a huge gathering. They say there's 3,000 plus executives coming to this conference to, I guess, strategize on how data centers are going to take over Texas even more. I don't know. That's happening at the Marriott downtown on Cesar Chavez. And they actually, today they're off golfing and doing some other fun stuff. And tomorrow they'll be at the Marriott there, which is at 304 East Cesar Chavez. And so we'll be there starting at 8 a.m. We're going to have some folks in robot costumes to kind of represent the AI overlords fighting the people for our water and other resources. And, we'll be out there with some good chants. Kate has done a great job putting together some fun chants and doing a little bit of, noise making disturbance, but with a fun spirit and, law abiding kind of protest, but just to stir it up a little bit and make it known that Austin is not on board with what's happening inside there.
1: Right.
0: And you had said before that they want to make Austin like the hub.
3: Yes.
0: Of their operations.
3: If you go to Data Cloud USA, you will see in their intentions are to make Austin the new hub for data center infrastructure and the technology around it. I'm just going to list off some of the companies that are coming. We've got Google, BlackRock, Exxon, because, this industry is deeply entangled with the gas and oil industry, as Kaiba mentioned. Meta, Oracle. So one of the young folks that came to make signs with us over the weekend was looking at these participants and said, dang, this is like a supervillain conference. And that's really a great way to describe it. It's all of these kind of nefarious industries coming together to see how they can get past some of these limits. They actually talk about the community uprisings as one of the obstacles that they need to break through to ensure that they sink their teeth into our resources. And so we're going to be a thorn in their side, a happy thorn, dressed up in robot gear. It's very family friendly, and we're hoping to have a great time.
1: So 8 a.m. tomorrow morning, down at the Marriott, the JW Marriott downtown, on Cesar Chavez. So what else can we tell people to get involved with? Where do they go? First of all, websites, social media.
3: Yes.
1: City Council is one place I know. We've talked about that. We've touched on that here. So, but yes.
3: So Save Our Springs has put up an advocacy page where you can very easily write to the city leaders and staff, city staff, to ask for these specific limits on data centers and a moratorium also, you know, until we understand the detriments that this industry is causing within Austin and beyond. So go to sosalliance.org. You can easily find our advocacy page. You can also follow Public Citizen and Save Our Springs on Instagram. That's a really great way to find out about some of these up-and-coming activations. We have a benefit show on October 7th at Radio East. It's being led by Jackie Vinson, who hates data centers. It's called Control-Alt-Delete. And that's a great place to show up if you want to learn more about getting involved with some of these organizations. I know that Sunrise Movement also has a weekly meeting, as well as Extinction Rebellion, and you can check out their websites and their Instagram pages as well.
2: Yeah, and our website is citizen.org/Texas. But as Kate mentioned, we also put up information pretty regularly on Facebook and Instagram. We're also part of the Texas Data Center Rebellion, so that also has a Instagram page that you can follow for, you know, just for data center content and ways to get involved. There's pretty much always something going on somewhere in Texas because there are so many projects. So there's almost always some sort of community meeting. Might not be near you, or it might. So, you know, just try to connect, you know, with whatever group that you're part of. It's possible that they're already engaged in some way in this work, because we're finding that more and more people are joining it every day because we're seeing that it connects to so much, you know, so many different types of work.
1: Unifying, as Kate first said. So,
3: No, not one. Like, there's not just one way to get involved. Some people want to make art and music around this issue, and that was a really effective way to spread the word in San Marcos. Look up the Data Center Action Coalition. They did an incredible job of making this type of movement really fun within the city. So lots of different people got involved. They had family-friendly art and activism meetups at the library. And so this needs to take hold in Austin too, and just become a bigger movement. And there's lots of ways to get involved.
1: Great. Thank you, Kaiba. Thank you, Kate, so much for joining us. We are out of time.
3: Thank you for having us.
1: Yeah.
2: Thank you.
1: Appreciate you guys.
3: See you guys tomorrow.
0: 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Stay tuned. This Way Out will be on the air right after these brief messages, and thank you so much for listening.
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9: Welcome to This Way Out, the international LGBTQ radio magazine. I'm Lucia Chappelle. In the news, there are more queers in the U.S. than you think. Texas gets its drag back. There's an LGBTQ plus side to the Ceuta migration crisis, of course. South African activists take a stand against a homophobic conference imported from the U.S., and Ireland's first LGBTQ plus museum exhibition opens in Cork. Then we unearth a rare recording of the voices of Marsha P. Johnson, Sylvia Rivera, and other stars. It's a treasure hunt for sure now that you've discovered This Way Out.
10: I'm Ava Davis.
11: And I'm John Dyer V.
10: With News Wrap, a summary of some of the news in or affecting LGBTQ communities around the world for the week ending August 29th, 2026.
11: LGBTQ plus people are a much larger percentage of the U.S. population than previously thought, according to a report from the Human Rights Campaign Foundation. The foundation analyzed official census data from 2021 through 2024. That's the most recent data on sexual orientation and gender identity available since those categories were removed from the federal census in 2025. The August 20th HRC Foundation report estimates that a hair more than 12% of the United States population identify as LGBTQ+, more than 1 in 9 people. That's 3% higher than the Gallup poll's most recent estimate of 9% and includes adults who identified as lesbian, gay, bisexual, plus, transgender, or gender expansive. Altogether, that adds up to around 25.6 million people. HRCF also found more than double the number of transgender people living in the country than Gallup did. Roughly 1 in 43 respondents identified as transgender or gender expansive. The foundation suggests that, unlike Gallup's telephone interviews, the Census Bureau's self-administered Household Pulse survey may offer greater privacy when people answer sensitive questions, which may contribute to differences in disclosure. It's clear from both studies that there's an overall trend of increasing LGBTQ+ identification, especially seen in younger generations. HRCF and Gallup note that the generational differences may reflect greater social acceptance and willingness to be out. Independent journalist Aaron Reed thinks the findings raise an important point about queer resilience. In her words, the onslaught of anti-LGBTQ+ panic has not reduced the number of LGBTQ+ people or scared the vast majority of them into hiding their identities. To the contrary, LGBTQ+ people feel more free to come out now than ever before. The resilience Reed talks about is apparently stronger than the Trump administration's fear of collecting federal data about LGBTQ+ people. The gaps in knowledge caused by the elimination of sexual orientation and gender identity questions from the 2025 and 2026 surveys are a big concern to Tari Hanneman. As Senior Director of Research and Education for the HRC Foundation, she's advocating for the continued inclusion of LGBTQ+ people in the census. In a press release announcing the report, she writes, "Reliable data are essential for understanding who lives in this country and what our communities need to thrive. These findings show that LGBTQ+ people are a substantial and growing segment of the population. Focusing on research, advocacy, and education is the mission of the Human Rights Campaign Foundation, while the Human Rights Campaign promotes LGBTQ plus rights by lobbying government officials and mobilizing grassroots action. There is also an HRC super PAC that finances political campaigns.
10: A federal judge has struck down the Texas ban on drag performances once again. Reagan-appointed Judge David Hittner ruled that the ban was unconstitutional and violated the First Amendment. In 2023, Senate Bill 12 was signed by Republican Governor Greg Abbott, criminalizing what it described as sexually explicit performances in the presence of minors. Though the law does not explicitly mention the word drag, the not-surveilled language is a male performer exhibiting as a female or a female performer exhibiting as a male who uses clothing, makeup, or other similar physical markers and who sings, lip-syncs, dances, or otherwise performs before an audience. The ban created fines of up to $10,000 for businesses that host family-friendly drag shows. Performers could be charged with a Class A misdemeanor, risking up to 1 year in prison. Advocacy organizations challenged the law in court and won a permanent injunction to block its enforcement. However, the U.S. Fifth Circuit Court of Appeals overturned that injunction last November, thus allowing the law to go into effect while the case played out. Judge Hittner responded on August 25th, ruling that in spite of the Fifth Circuit Court's opinion, his earlier decision stands and the ban is unconstitutional. He closed his ruling in part with the advice, "For those who find such activities as described in this case offensive, the solution is relatively simple. Just don't go." Plaintiff Bridget Bandit spoke to local news station KXAN about the ruling. She's known as the Dolly of Austin, Texas.
12: So happy. And actually, Dolly is mentioned in the court documents because of the prosthetics and the costumes that I have to wear to do her looks and her impersonations, right? It was very, very exciting, but then quickly, you know, overshadowed by the other news of Dolly. So, but yeah, it's been a roller coaster of a day.
10: Bridget Bandit received international attention for her testimony against the drag bans in 2023. She highlighted a line from a children's book about Dolly Parton that read, "She wore big hair and lots of makeup, and some people might have thought it was too much, but she liked it, and the kids did too." When she heard about the testimony, Parton sent Bridget a signed rhinestone-studded guitar. Ironically, the ruling in Texas came the same day as the passing of the iconic musician, actor, philanthropist, and treasured LGBTQ+ and drag ally.
11: LGBTI asylum seekers caught up in the migration crisis in Ceuta are facing heightened risks and inadequate protection, according to the advocacy group ILGA Europe. The mass crossing of some 72,000 migrants from Morocco late July created an emergency in Spain's North African enclave, a city of around 84,000. At this week's congressional hearings on the crisis, ILGA Europe called on Spain to respect the rights of all people arriving in Ceuta. Conditions were already precarious for the desperate migrants, most of whom swam around the border fence. At least 100 people died. The majority of asylum seekers have since returned to Morocco, though around 5,000 remain. The Spanish government is expected to present a draft bill to align with the European Pact on Migration and Asylum. The pact, enacted this summer, effectively made it easier to reject asylum requests and accelerate expulsions. However, ILGA Europe warns that the pact does not undermine the rights of people seeking safety and says in an August 26th statement that these unconditional rights cannot be set aside because migration is being presented as a security or political threat. Senior Associate Director for Refugee and Migrant Rights at Human Rights Watch, Judith Sunderland, has spoken out about Ceuta as well. In her words, authorities should not let populist calls for mass summary deportations prevent them from acting in accordance with their obligations under international law. Nor should Spanish authorities be deterred from conducting fair, individual assessments of protection claims and treating all migrants with dignity. ILGA Europe reports that recent accounts from organizations working in Ceuta have highlighted serious concerns about the situation of LGBTI people among those arriving, including a Moroccan trans woman who was reportedly initially left without safe accommodation and exposed to violence and discrimination. The organization is requesting dignified reception, access to asylum procedures, and measures to protect queer people from persecution and harm.
10: South African LGBTQ+ news site Mamba Online has launched a campaign against an upcoming anti-LGBTQ+ conference. The third Pan-African Conference on Family Values is scheduled to take place in the city of Cape Town in May of 2027. Its organizers are backed by right-wing U.S.-based outfits classified as hate groups by the Southern Poverty Law Center. They are major exporters of campaigns against LGBTQ+ rights, reproductive rights, and comprehensive sexuality education across the continent. Thousands have already signed Mamba Online's petition titled, South Africa Must Project Hate Conference Disguised as Family Values. Managing editor Nompilo Gwala told news site Erasing 76 Crimes, "We want this to be a conversation involving LGBTQ+ organizations, women's rights groups, young people, faith communities, traditional leaders, politicians, businesses, academics, and ordinary South Africans." Gwala said, "South Africa's constitution belongs to all of us. So does the responsibility to defend the dignity and equality it promises." The National Dialogue is a citizen-led process involving South Africans from all walks of life and the ongoing work of democracy. Its steering committee's LGBTQIA+ sector has written to President Cyril Ramaphosa and senior government ministers, pleading for an intervention to block the so-called Family Values Conference. Their campaign has snowballed, gaining over 4,000 supporters within the first 2 weeks. South Africa is the only African country whose constitution explicitly prohibits discrimination based on sexual orientation and whose laws recognize same-sex marriage. However, in practice, discrimination remains a serious problem. Supporters of Mamba Online's petition call on the government and leaders to reaffirm their commitment to LGBTQ+ rights.
11: Finally,

In the city of Cork, the local LGBT choir, Choral Confusion, serenaded visitors at the opening of Ireland's first permanent LGBTQ

0: It's home to original documents, artifacts, and the personal belongings of LGBTQ plus people connected to Cork's queer history. Cork's twin city, San Francisco, loaned the exhibit the original Gilbert Baker rainbow flag for 4 months, making Cork the first city in the world outside of the U.S. to host the iconic piece. Homosexuality was illegal in Ireland until 1993. It would then take over 20 years after that for same-sex marriage to be legalized. That same year, the Gender Recognition Act was passed, allowing anyone over the age of 18 to self-declare their own gender identity. Cork LGBT Archive founder Orla Egan curated the display. Egan told the Irish Times, "It sends a powerful message of respect and inclusion for a community that too often has experienced prejudice, punishment, and exclusion. This is even more important in today's world when we are witnessing an increase in transphobia and homophobia."
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0: NewsWrap was written by Jeb Baki, produced by Lucia Chappell and Brian DeShazer, and brought to you by you.
1: Thank you. Help keep us in ears around the world at thiswayout.org, where you can also read the text of this newscast and much more. For This Way Out, I'm Ava Davis. Stay healthy.
0: And I'm John Dyer V. Stay safe.
2: Ever wish you could have a heart-to-heart with Sylvia Rivera about gender fluidity? Or that you could organize to protest transphobia alongside Marsha P. Johnson? A rare conversation actually exists, featuring those icons and some of their compatriots from STAR, Street Transvestite Action Revolutionaries. It was recorded in December 1970 at WBAI Pacifica Radio New York, but it was lost in the basement of the Lesbian History Archives until our friends at Making Gay History found it just a few years ago. It began with an idea from 20-year-old WBAI reporter Lisa Cowan, who set out to talk to who were then called transvestites and crossdressers about clothing and sex role stereotypes. What happened in the room took a different direction.

0: Sylvia Rivera.
1: Before my mother passed away, like my first 3 years, my mother used to dress me in girls' clothes. And my grandmother kept on buying like little blouses and girls' bags until about I was 6 or 7 years old before I went into school. And then she started dressing me in boys' clothes. During that period, that's when I discovered my homosexuality, was like, you know, watching television and placing myself in the role of the female, or just placing myself as another boy in the male's arm, and the man that was playing such a fantastic love role in the television. And I found when I left home at 11, was really when I went into transvestism and makeup, hustling in the streets and the games, I guess, whatever you want to call it.
0: Someone named Victor.
2: My experience is different than Sylvia's. I did it all secretly because if my mother would catch me, she would forbid it. And by the time I was 5 years old, I knew enough that to do these things secretly.
0: Marsha P. Johnson.
3: As I was growing up, I met a lot of men, but they never appealed to me, you know, too much sexually. I used to try and keep away from them because of my hometown. If you were homosexual, you were out of it. And they would call you all kinds of names. And then when I first came to New York, I was 17 years old. That's when I

0: started getting kind of more like a transvestite. I started out with makeup in 1963, 1964. And in 1965, I was coming out more. And I was still wearing makeup, but I was still going to jail just for wearing makeup. In 1969, I started wearing female attire full time. Usually, I wear a short dress every day of the week. But the only thing is that I just don't put on much makeup or anything until after dark because it draws too much attention. If I were to wear a lot of makeup in the daytime, they might think that I was a male. But if I wear little makeup, they think I'm a female and they just let me ride on by. And if I wear a lot of makeup at night, they automatically know I'm female. They really can't tell the difference about me because I'm on my way to be a sex change. I have hormone treatments and my bust is about a small, it's a small bust, but it's a nice handful. And they feel that nice handful and they automatically go under the illusion that I might be real. From going into hormones, I've gotten so that I kind of dislike heterosexual men. And if I was to marry a male, it would strictly be a gay male because I don't care if a heterosexual man is a husband. I can't think of the word, but it's too masculine for
1: They
0: me.
1: just to oppress them. Be more realistic about it.
0: I could always talk like a woman. I could always act like a woman. I could always do things that women would do because I was raised by my mother. Like I could wash, I could iron, I could cook, I could sew. I can,
1: That's very oppressive, Barbara.
0: well, that's what they're good for doing.
1: Oh, stop.
0: That's
1: You
0: what
1: just
0: women
1: didn't
0: do.
1: say
0: That's what my
1: that.
0: mother always did. Well, some women don't do that, but my mother was poor. She had to do it all herself.
2: I, as a person, don't believe that a transvestite or a woman should do all the wash and do all the cooking and do everything that was forced on by the bourgeois society and the establishment that women have to do this. I don't believe in that. That's all a lot of baloney. If you have a lover or you have a friend that you really care for, you split everything down 50-50. If you don't feel like doing it, you just don't do it. Let him do it. Because this is what we're all trying to get across. Men are oppressive. They just oppress you in all different ways.
3: My feeling is that there's a substantial minority that doesn't fit into these traditional roles. In the past, this minority had to be underground. They wouldn't be tolerated. I feel that whether or not the traditional roles are right, the minority should be tolerated by the rest of society and should be free to act the way they want. All transvestites have a very feminine image. Some of it is Marilyn Monroe type of sex spot. Some of it is a motherly figure. But mine was a fashion model.
4: Girls have always told me that they have trouble at night. Men bother them, and well, I never believed them until I went out in the street and drag for the first time. And the first time I decided it'd be best at night, people couldn't see me very clearly. I went out, and men start following me, and they make lewd remarks to me in my ear.
5: They're
4: I
5: gonna
4: got so
5: kick you off.
4: scared.
2: I've met many of men through my hustling experiences that were transvestites but were married. They were supposed to be heterosexual males. At this time, like, I would be dressed in unisex clothes and flamboyant hairstyles and makeup and the whole bit, you know. And they would come up and proposition me. And I was, you know, they would like to wear my female clothing. Or either go with me to a store and help them shop so they can come to my house and I show them how to dress and put on the makeup and whatnot. And like many of the men that I used to assist, you know, they would actually, like, you know, some of them weren't even married. They would just get their kicks, their sexual satisfaction by being in female clothing. And like, I never knocked them. I just don't understand it. Like, I don't think I'll ever understand that. I knew a person that was female impersonator on stage, transvestite, and she was forced into coming out to the public and say, well, I'm a heterosexual male, not a homosexual. I think if these men would get their heads together and start facing this, and it's really beautiful because it's like the same thing a homosexual transvestite has to go through with telling their family. Like, my grandmother completely freaked out for a number of years until she just recently has to be satisfied that I'm going to be my way. And then now she calls me Sylvia, I'm her dear granddaughter, I'm all this, you know. Society keeps on saying, you can't do this because this isn't your role. Who is to tell who what role we're supposed to take? I was at a demonstration when the gay people charged the United States with genocide. And this person wrote a paragraph or more, you know, short thing on when we, the street people and transvestites, appeared on the scene. So right away, he throws everything on me. And he starts off, Mr. Ray Rivera. Mr. Rivera likes to be called by his transvestite friends as Sylvia. This is very oppressive. Everyone calls me Sylvia. My name is, I've had this name for 9 years. Straight or gay, even on my job, the women that I used to work with called me Sylvia. And like, it's not just transvestites that call me Sylvia or consider me or treat me as she. This is what people respect you. This is respect. Like, Marsha was written up in the same article, a black male transvestite. Why does he have to say what you're going to just say transvestite? Do not, is that not he, or if he doesn't want to put down she? Because I think whatchamacallit, if he's going to write, he shouldn't classify people. Just say transvestite. The transvestite brigade showed up or whatever. But he did very wrong, like, to classify people like me as Mr. Ray Rivera. Because, like, he knows me from Gay Activist Alliance when I first joined there. Like, they wouldn't accept my name as Sylvia Lee Rivera. So I gave them Ray Rivera, but I said Sylvia Lee Rivera is my alias. This is the name I use. People call me Sylvia, but like when I address the floor, they say Ray, and many a times I've corrected them. They don't know, like, I was their first transvestite. I was their first arrest. I was there when GA first started, 4 months, when it was 4 months old. Like, I made a phone call from Jersey. I said, do you accept transvestites? At that time, I was still using the word drag queen. I said, do you accept drag queen? Sure, come on down. So my friends and I tipped down there to the meeting from Jersey. And we walk in, we took a peek. And here was nothing but butch male homosexuals that always oppressed transvestites. And we were very flamboyant with the makeup and everything. You know, tipping in. Yeah, really looking.
5: You've been listening to a rare 1970 recording of early members of STAR, Street Transvestite Action Revolutionaries, including founders Marsha P. Johnson and Sylvia Rivera. They were interviewed by Lisa Cowan. Thanks for finding This Way Out, brought to you by the nonprofit Overnight Productions. 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Very special thanks to Brian Faree, the archive rat of Making Gay History, for discovering the STAR interview. 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
1: We have a great relationship with Venezuela. It's, you know, it's a team in a sense. And we're taking out millions and millions of barrels of oil, going to Houston, going to Louisiana, going to lots of different places in the United States and all over the world.
0: President Trump announces the U.S. is taking control of Venezuela's oil reserves 9 months after the U.S. military abducted Venezuelan President Nicolas Maduro. Then to Puerto Rico's escalating water crisis. Amidst a historic drought, Puerto Rico's rationing water.
2: This isn't a question of today or the day before yesterday that you come and help by bringing us a small water tank. This is something that you could have been working on and repaired with anticipation years ago, government after government, you know.
0: And the Trump administration secretly deporting migrants to countries they have no ties to, like the Central African Republic.
3: I was so scared. My hands and with my belly like this.
4: So they handcuffed you and shackled you?
3: Yes.
4: Have you ever heard of Central African Republic before?
3: No.
0: We'll speak to CNN international correspondent Isabel Young, who interviewed deported migrants in the Central African Republic. All that and more coming up. Welcome to Democracy Now!, democracynow.org, The War and Peace Report. I'm Amy Goodman. President Trump's reportedly weighing more strikes in the Strait of Hormuz to prevent Iran from rebuilding its capacity to attack ships. This comes as the United Arab Emirates said it intercepted an Iranian drone over its waters Monday after the United States and Iran exchanged fire over the weekend for the first time in a month. It comes as newly released emails show U.S. immigration officials worked with Iran to deport more than 100 Iranians on three flights between September 2025 and January 2026, despite rising tensions between the countries. Meanwhile, Iranians are facing dire economic conditions with runaway food inflation and a collapsing currency. For example, vegetable oil in Iran last month cost 383% more than a year ago. The price of eggs rose by almost 300%, chicken by 177%, red meat by 148%. Speaking to The Guardian, a biomedical engineer said, quote, "For part of the population, the issue is no longer buying a house or a car. The issue is cutting out meat, reducing food quality, postponing medical treatment, and scraping by until the end of the month." This is Ali Groubi, a local businessman.
5: I'm a businessman myself. Things are difficult under these circumstances. Business has become harder, and it'll become even harder if another war breaks out. At the end of the day, it's a battlefield. Excuse me, it's not a friendly gathering or a party. Everyone gets caught up in it, including me as a businessman.
0: The Washington Post is reporting several conservative veterans with big online followings have been given secret Pentagon jobs where they promote Defense Secretary Pete Hegseth's agenda and attack the Trump administration critics. Those involved include Rob Manis, a retired Air Force colonel, and Kurt Schlichter, a retired Army colonel. They both have active official government email addresses and are assigned to the office of Anthony Tata, the Undersecretary of Defense for Personnel and Readiness. Adam Kinzinger, a former Republican congressman and Air Force veteran, said on social media, quote, "How many more people that are blue check marks on X that are putting out information on behalf of the federal government and Donald Trump and the Republican Party are actually special government employees?" Unquote. Daniel Driscoll, the Army civilian chief, submitted his resignation to President Trump Monday, according to administration officials. He's repeatedly clashed with Defense Secretary Pete Hegseth over the removal of seasoned commanders from the Army's senior ranks and refusal to promote women and people of color. The Army's also been without a chief of staff since Hegseth fired General Randy George back in April without explanation. Hegseth has also removed at least three senior officers once considered contenders for the job. In Gaza, Israeli attacks killed at least 4 people, including 3 children, today. According to Hamas's media office, Israel tried carrying out an operation in Gaza City involving more than 10 warplanes, which wounded several people. In a separate incident, a girl, Isra Al-Hisi, was killed along with 2 other people when Israeli forces attacked Deir al-Balah in central Gaza. Since last October's so-called ceasefire, more than 1,200 Palestinians have been killed in Israeli attacks. This is UN spokesperson Stefan Dragic.
6: Turning to the occupied Palestinian territory, we continue to remain very concerned about the impact on civilians because of the continued Israeli airstrikes and other military attacks over the weekend in Gaza. We're particularly concerned about reports that a young boy was among the fatalities, and also one of the strikes damaged items at the Al-Aqsa hospital compound in Deir al-Balah. Civilians and civilian infrastructure, including hospitals, of course, must always be protected. They should not be attacked or used for military purposes.
0: Reuters reports experts and officials from Nepal and China met 3 months before last week's deadly floods to assess the risk of such disasters. The participants in May's meeting reportedly called for joint efforts to strengthen the response to floods and other glacier and weather-related hazards along the border with Tibet, where a massive wall of water, mud, and debris crashed through a Himalayan river valley, killing hundreds. The death toll has now surpassed 1,000 as search and rescue teams race to find thousands of missing people. A school principal in Nuakot helped evacuate 900 students just 13 minutes before the catastrophic flash flood completely washed away the school building. Rajendra Dawadi said a staff member burst into the classroom and shouted a fast-approaching flood was headed their way. This is school principal Dawadi.
7: Other people saying that, other colleagues also saying, sir, the flood is coming up to Bedravati or something. So we immediately saying that, we stop the class, ring the bell, and we send our keepers whistle there, then go up here. It's an emotional attachment with this school because I learned that same school. I get my own education from this school, and I'm giving the education to the people from last 23 years.
0: In Arizona, a second person has been confirmed dead at Grand Canyon National Park after devastating flash floods swept through the canyon Saturday. Climate experts say record-breaking El Nino conditions and a marine heat wave in the Pacific Ocean has led to more moisture in the atmosphere, driving heavier rainstorms and fueling the deadly flash flood. To see all our coverage of the climate catastrophe and climate change, go to democracynow.org. The Supreme Court ruled in favor of President Trump in his construction of a new White House ballroom. In a 5-4 ruling, the Supreme Court lifted lower court orders that would have temporarily stopped work on Trump's 90,000-square-foot ballroom. Chief Justice John Roberts joined the court's 3 liberal justices in dissenting. The Supreme Court also ruled the National Trust for Historic Preservation, which filed a lawsuit to block the project, did not have grounds to sue. In Texas, the 3rd key eyewitness in the fatal shooting of Lorenzo Salgado Araujo, the 52-year-old Mexican father who was killed by an ICE agent in Houston July 7th, has been released from an ICE jail after nearly 2 months. Victor Salgado, Araujo's younger brother. Victor Salgado's release comes as Harris County District Attorney Sean Teer said he plans to bring the case to a grand jury in the next few weeks. In related news, a 25-year-old U.S. citizen who was wrongfully deported to Mexico was granted permission to return to the United States. Brian Jose Morales Garcia was deported in April after a police stop. The Texas Tribune reports he was born in Colorado but grew up in Mexico, was living and working in Texas when ICE apprehended him. He said he repeatedly told federal agents he was a U.S. citizen, that he could provide copies of his birth certificate and social security number, but the agents didn't believe him. Garcia arrived back in Texas Sunday following a lawsuit challenging his removal. In more news from Texas, a federal judge has extended an order that temporarily paused the expansion of the border wall and construction of border enforcement infrastructure in Big Bend National Park. Crews were filmed bulldozing pristine desert wilderness last month after DHS waived requirements that federal contractors comply with a broad slate of environmental laws, including the Endangered Species Act. The U.S. Equal Employment Opportunity Commission, the EEOC, found the global tech company Cisco violated the civil rights of Middle Eastern, Muslim, and other company workers. According to complaints, workers filed in December 2024, an internal Cisco communications platform became a venue for racist and Islamophobic messages in the wake of the October 7, 2023 attack in Israel. The complaints say the abuse intensified after over 1,700 employees put their names to a public letter questioning the company's relationship with the Israeli government. Posts allegedly cheered the deaths of Palestinian civilians, described Palestinians as animals, and singled out specific Cisco workers who had advocated for Palestinian rights. In Ukraine, at least 12 people have been killed and 21 wounded in a wave of Russian air attacks on Kyiv and the surrounding region. This is a mother in Kyiv.
8: I'm already thinking maybe we should just take sleeping bags and sleep in the metro at the station near the Lyceum. I don't know. Last year it was difficult at school, and now I honestly don't even know what to do. I just don't know.
0: In Massachusetts, primary elections are being held today. Progressive incumbent Democratic Senator Ed Markey is facing a primary challenge from the more conservative Democratic Congress member Seth Moulton. And Wendell Berry, the award-winning poet, novelist, activist, and farmer, died at the age of 92 at his home in Port Royal, Kentucky. In his poems, stories, novels, and essays, he celebrated rural communities in his native Kentucky and warned against the excesses of modern industrialized society. In 2011, he risked arrest by taking part in a four-day sit-in at the office of then-Kentucky Governor Steve Beshear to protest mountaintop removal strip mining. He spoke to the journalist Jeff Biggers about why he was committing civil disobedience.
9: Over these years, there's been one protest after another, one march on Frankfort after another, one visit to a legislator after another. And last year we visited the governor. And all this has been without any perceptible political effect, no acknowledgement even that the problems exist. And so we're doing this simply as the next logical step. We'd exhausted all other possibilities.
0: And those are some of the headlines. This is Democracy Now!, democracynow.org, The War and Peace Report. I'm Amy Goodman in New York, joined by Democracy Now!'s Juan Gonzalez in Chicago. Hi, Juan.
10: Hi, Amy, and welcome to all of our listeners and viewers across the country and around the world.
0: 9 months after the U.S. military abducted Venezuelan President Nicolas Maduro and the First Lady in a raid on Caracas, President Trump has announced a deal for the U.S. to take majority control of more than 65 billion barrels of Venezuela's proven oil reserves. In addition, the Pentagon will take partial ownership of a private firm at the center of the deal, North American Blue Energy Partners. Trump praised the deal Monday.
1: We have a great relationship with Venezuela. It's, you know, it's a team in a sense. And we're taking out millions and millions of barrels of oil, going to Houston, going to Louisiana, going to lots of different places in the United States and all over the world. And we're making a fortune, and they're making a fortune. They're starting to make real money. And we have Exxon going in, we have Chevron going in, we have our big oil companies going in, and everybody's bidding. So, you know, we do a lot of things. Here's a deal that nobody's ever heard of, a deal like that. It may be the greatest deal ever made. Who knows? But it's millions and millions. Already, we've paid for the war. The cost of the war has been paid for many, many times before. Where have you heard that before? You didn't hear that with Afghanistan. You didn't hear that with Vietnam, and by people that ran it a lot differently than I run it.
0: On Saturday, Venezuela's interim president, Delcy Rodriguez, defended the oil deal, insisting it's beneficial for Venezuela.
11: Recibe a cambio producción,
8: In return, Venezuela receives production, employment, investment in infrastructure, higher revenues for the state, and productive linkages for the national industry. The benefits are countless. This binational project, signed for 25 years, envisions the development of 17 strategic fields with a production target of more than 1.5 million barrels per day. This is solely under the binational agreement between Venezuela and the United States.
0: Maryland Senator Chris Van Hollen criticized the deal, saying, quote, "This is proof Trump put our service members at risk to get Venezuelan oil for his billionaire buddies. Putting our soldiers' lives on the line for private profit is a gross dereliction of his constitutional duty," Senator Van Hollen said. The new oil deal comes 2 months after the New York Times revealed U.S. Secretary of State Marco Rubio has become the de facto viceroy of Venezuela, effectively controlling Venezuela's finances, the distribution of its natural resources, and its government. The Times likened Rubio's role to that of Paul Bremer, who was installed by George W. Bush to run Iraq after the U.S. invaded Iraq in 2003. We're joined now by Francisco Rodriguez, Venezuelan economist, senior research fellow at the Center for Economic and Policy Research, professor of public and international affairs at the University of Denver. His recent book is titled The Collapse of Venezuela, Scorched Earth Politics and Economic Decline, 2012 to 2020. He's former head of Venezuela's Congressional Budget Office. Welcome to Democracy Now!, Francisco Rodriguez. Can you respond to this deal that President Trump is hailing?
11: Well, good morning. Thank you for having me here. For context, I think perhaps the most important detail announced by the White House yesterday is that these are going to be 100-year concessions. Venezuela never in its history has given 100-year concessions. The longest ever previous concessions were given in 1907 by the government of Cipriano Castro, and they lasted 50 years. The Venezuela's democratic movement during the 20th century actually made it a point that the country would give no more concessions. So we've really kind of dialed back the clock in history. Venezuela is now promising that 20%, or it's committing. And, you know, it's interesting because President Delcy Rodriguez said that it was only 25 years, and now the White House comes out and says, no, it's not 25 years, it's 100 years. Venezuela is going to be giving, according to the deal, 20% of the output of this joint venture company, which is now around 200,000 barrels, but it's supposed to rise to 1.5 million barrels, is going to be giving it at cost to the United States. This is a deal that when you look, the more that you look at the details, it's clearly a deal that is unfavorable to Venezuela. It's a deal, you know, it's no surprise that the Venezuelan government has not published the details of this deal. The Venezuelan Constitution says that the National Assembly should approve all national public interest contracts. This hasn't gone before the National Assembly, and apparently the government is going to just ignore that provision, because if there were a public debate about this deal previous to its approval, then there would be many voices against it. But from everything that we learn, this does not seem like a beneficial deal to Venezuela. The argument in favor of it is that they're saying that $100 billion of investment are going to be put forward. But up until now, we don't have any concrete announcement of major oil companies going in. We just have an announcement that the U.S. is cutting a deal with a Venezuelan businessman who was already in the Venezuelan oil sector and who has actually been severely questioned for his past dealings with the Venezuelan government.
10: And Francisco Rodriguez, you mentioned that we actually have the details yet. We have Trump's interpretation, we have Delcy Rodriguez's interpretation, but the actual agreement, room for debate on what exactly is in it. And of the National Assembly having, is this agreement legal by the current Venezuelan Constitution?
11: I believe that it's not. I believe that Article 150 of the Venezuelan Constitution is very clear. It says that any national public interest contracts that are signed with foreign states or with foreign entities must be approved by the National Assembly. And this is, I mean, even Hugo Chavez took the widely criticized and fairly criticized agreements to provide oil to China. He took them before the National Assembly. They were discussed and they were approved there. The concessions that were done by the government of Rafael Caldera in the late 1990s, which were also very much criticized by Chavez, went through a debate in the National Assembly. The 1976 nationalization law was went through a debate in the then Venezuelan Congress. So this is the first time in nearly a century that Venezuela is giving away these contracts without any public debate. And yesterday the White House published a fact sheet. That's really what we know of it. But there's still a lot of details that go into these contracts that really make the difference. So if the U.S. promises that it's going to put in $100 billion of investment, and, you know, it's contradictory because the deal is supposed to bring $100 billion of investment, but President Trump says that it's not going to cost a penny to taxpayers.
10: Interrupt you there for a second. Who are the actual investors? Can you talk about who in the U.S. is investing? This is the government directly. And also, who is the Venezuelan businessman?
11: Yeah. So there's a Venezuelan firm. There's a Venezuelan firm called North American Blue Energy Partners. And this is a firm that is owned by Alejandro Betancourt. Alejandro Betancourt is a Venezuelan businessman who has been severely questioned, and there are many reports of this. Washington Post published on it, Wall Street Journal, about investigations and about how he's been referred to in several indictments for money laundering. This is the former CEO of a company called Derwick & Associates that was hired for no-bid contracts by the government of Hugo Chavez to build electricity plants, at least one of them, which never got built. So, and you know, Venezuela is experiencing massive electricity shortages now, partly as a result of the fact that these contracts to build energy plants were never delivered on, and those plants are now not producing any reasonable levels of energy. So the whole history around this is extremely shady. And again, the U.S. says that it's not going to put in any money, but then where are those $100 billion going to come out of? And what happens if that new investment does not materialize? Well, what will have happened is that Venezuela will have committed to hand over a significant part of its oil production to the United States at no cost. And it's clear that this is not a deal that any Venezuelan government would have entered into unless this country had been subject to an invasion and unless its authorities had been held at gunpoint. So I think we've replaced gunboat diplomacy now for gunpoint diplomacy.
0: As Trump said, we're going to be taking that oil out. He said, we have Exxon going in, Chevron going in, we have our big oil companies going in. And, you know, there were those who say it was the greatest deal ever made. I wanted to quote former Human Rights Watch executive director Ken Roth, who said on social media, quote, Trump says he will take control of Venezuela's huge oil reserves. The terms are unclear, but senior Venezuelan officials, all fearing arrest, are hardly in a position to negotiate vigorously, making the whole thing seem like one big military theft, Ken Roth said. We want to thank you, Francisco Rodriguez, Venezuelan economist, senior research fellow at Center for Economic and Policy Research, professor at University of Denver, his recent book, The Collapse of Venezuela. We will be doing a post-show interview with Francisco Rodriguez in Spanish. You can go to democracynow.org for that coming up. The Trump administration secretly deporting migrants to countries they have no ties to, like the Central African Republic. We'll speak with an international correspondent who just went to the CAR and spoke with those deported migrants. Stay with us.
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0: This is Democracy Now!, democracynow.org. I'm Amy Goodman with Juan Gonzalez. We turn now to look at how the Trump administration secretly deporting immigrants from around the world to countries they have no ties to. CBS News reports that in the span of 10 days, the Trump administration recently deported more than 100 immigrants from the U.S. to countries across Africa. CNN's international correspondent, Isabel Young, recently traveled to the Central African Republic, CAR, to find out what happened to a group of migrants who had been sent there. These were migrants from Afghanistan, from Tajikistan, from Georgia, from Iran. In a moment, Isabel Young will join us. But first, here is an excerpt from her CNN report.
14: Here's what we know about how these migrants wound up here. At 8:58 p.m. on June 11th, 18 migrants from all over the world were brought to Alexandria Airport, Louisiana. They say they were handcuffed and shackled. Several claim they were severely beaten. Two of the migrants say they refused to board the ICE deportation flight and were forced into a full-body restraint. Public records show ICE spent tens of thousands of dollars last year on restraints like the one seen here in a demo video, specifically for use on such flights. Other migrants we spoke to testified to witnessing this. A U.S. official called the allegation a flat-out lie and denied anyone was beaten. The maker of one such restraint said it's a last resort tool intended to promote safety and prevent escalation.
15: This family member informed me that he was actually removed. And I paused for about 10 to 15 seconds, not understanding what is going on, because I didn't receive any sort of information. I had no knowledge, no notice.
14: This is the plane that was used. A return flight likely cost around $1.2 million, according to flight trackers, Human Rights First, local journalists, and publicly available figures from ICE. The charter company did not reply to us. Nearly 20 hours after takeoff and a refueling stop, it touched down in Bangui, Central African Republic. Since we're unable to enter the building they're being held in, we managed to arrange for them to meet us nearby. For some, this is the first time they've been outside since their arrival several weeks ago. Maybe I can just start with, where are you from originally?
16: I'm from Georgia.
14: You're from Georgia?
16: Yes.
17: Egypt.
14: Egypt.
18: Afghanistan.
14: Afghanistan.
17: Iraq.
14: Iraq.
17: Jordan.
14: Jordan. So all different countries. How are you all doing here?
17: Doing here?
16: Like hell.
14: Like hell?
16: Yeah. No internet, no electric, too much of a mosquito. Everybody have malaria. Not safety. One time I'm going to travel outside and get some shopping. They arrested us.
19: خطفونا زي خطيفة. زمونا على مركز دمني. طلب منا مصاري. ما حدا طلع إلا اليوم. اليوم بس.
14: One of the most confounding questions is why migrants were sent here. The U.S. State Department warns people do not travel here for risk of kidnapping and terrorism, and advises those who must to leave behind a DNA sample so they can be identified by their family.
0: That was an excerpt of a report from CNN's Isabel Young. In the report, she also examined the money behind these third country deals.
14: Most of the migrants we spoke with had won protection orders from U.S. judges. This stops the government from sending them back to their home countries, where they're likely to face persecution, torture, or death. Until recently, it was incredibly rare for someone with protection orders like these to be deported, including to a third country. But that's all changed. Very little is known about what terms the CAR government agreed to with the U.S. What we do know is that on May 18th, just 1 month before the first deportation flight, State Department diplomats traveled here to meet with the president. For the past decade, the U.S. has given just a few million dollars a year to the UN Migration Agency IOM's operations in CAR. But this year, that figure shot up to $85 million. The U.S. committed an additional $50 million to the CAR Humanitarian Fund. This is at a time when the Trump administration has been slashing billions of dollars in foreign assistance. We asked the IOM about the money they're receiving. They didn't respond to our specific questions, but told us the IOM has a long-standing presence in the CAR and they're receiving funding from a range of donors.
0: CNN's international correspondent Isabel Young joining us now from London. And we're joined by Yael Shaker. She's director for the Americas and Europe at Refugees International and helps run the Third Country Deportation Watch database, joining us from Washington, D.C. Isabel Young, let's begin with you. Really a significant report you did from the Central African Republic. And, you know, this is really interesting. I also went to the Central African Republic, but during the George W. Bush government, when the U.S. deported the Haitian president, Jean-Bertrand Aristide, and his wife to CAR, they could be sure that in this autocratic regime, he would be held there. And I followed a delegation that went to take him back to the Western Hemisphere. Now it's the Trump administration. And talk about what the Trump administration is doing with CAR and who these deportees are.
18: Yeah, I mean, it is remarkable. And as you said, Amy, I mean, it's not a country where a lot of people travel to. In fact, the U.S. State Department themselves warned people not to travel there under any circumstances for any reason, because there is a real legitimate risk of, you know, kidnapping or terrorism. This is a country that is under an ongoing civil war right now. But, you know, this is one of the countries and the most recent country that the Trump administration has signed these so-called third country deportation deals with. You know, very little is known about these deals. They are tended to be shrouded in secrecy. Not a lot of it is made public. What we do know is that a significant amount of money, in fact, $85 million, was sent to the IOM, the UN Migration Agency's operations in the Central African Republic this year, on top of an additional $50 million to the CAR's humanitarian fund. And what we know, I mean, we were looking into this because we saw that there was the very first flight that was sent to the Central African Republic full of 18 migrants back in June. And so we had been following and tracking this flight, and we had been in touch with some of the migrants. These migrants are from all over the world. Some of them come from Afghanistan, from Iran, from Iraq, from Jordan. And over the months and weeks, we were speaking to these migrants. And, you know, they are in shock. They are living in a country which they have absolutely no ties to. Many of them have never set foot in Africa before, let alone the Central African Republic. Many of them did not know where they were going to until they stepped foot on the flight. In fact, one of the migrants told me that, you know, she was looking on the screen in front of her on the seat, and she saw the words Bangui, Central African Republic, and was desperately trying to figure out where that was and where it was that she was going to. And so now that they are there, many of them are living in fear. Many of them are stuck inside these apartment buildings, unable to go out. They are living in limbo because the Central African Republic has given them three-month visas in which they can stay, so very temporary. So they don't know what their situation is. And many of these migrants, in fact, the majority of them that we spoke to, have been given these court protection orders by U.S. judges, which means that they cannot be deported back to their home countries. So, for example, I spoke to a young Iranian pro-democracy activist who was very active in Iran several years ago. She said that she was threatened by the Islamic Revolutionary Guard and fled to the U.S. And after months and months of traveling and trekking through the Darien Gap and a lot of hardship, she arrived in the U.S. at the end of 2024, was granted this withdrawal of removal, which means that she could not be sent back to Iran for fear of persecution. But obviously the Trump administration has found a loophole around that and has instead sent her to the Central African Republic, where she's living an extremely uncertain life right now.
10: Isabel, you mentioned that they have basically a three-month visa to be in the Central African Republic. Where are they expected to go after that? And did you have any communications with the U.S. Embassy in that country about their situation?
18: Well, it's a good question. I mean, I don't think anyone knows where they're supposed to go after that. We did not really get much of a response from the Central African Republic government. We don't know if they were aware that they would have to, you know, beyond just accepting these migrants for a temporary stay, whether they would actually have to try and come up with some form of solution. It seems that the IOM hasn't really been able to provide a solution for these migrants. It seems that the UNHCR hasn't really been able to provide a solution for them. As I said, many of them have won court protection orders, so they're absolutely terrified to go back to their home countries because they could face persecution, torture, or death. And there is a legitimate reason for many of them to fear exactly that. You know, when we reached out to the, well, first we went to the US embassy whilst we were in the country. They were not very forthcoming with us, and they told us to, they gave us a bit of a run around. We did eventually hear back from the US State Department, who, you know, said that all these people had gone through due process and had been deported under legitimate grounds, and that, you know, they do make deals with countries who are willing to help the US with their immigration priorities. And in fact, they do even use foreign assistance where necessary to establish these deals, which we took as a sort of tacit admission that, you know, this money, this $85 million and the $50 million that I mentioned could be tied to these deportations.
10: Briefly, do you think that this effort by the Trump administration is meant to signal to other immigrants or migrants in the U.S. that they better head back to their own countries, or this will happen to them as well?
18: Well, yeah, I mean, it doesn't seem like the Trump administration is slowing down with their deportation efforts. And in fact, even just this weekend, there was another flight that was sent to the Central African Republic with what we understand to be over 40 migrants on board, many of them from Iran, some of them from Afghanistan. In fact, one of them, their family members had fought with the U.S. military in Afghanistan. And so it does seem like, you know, perhaps this is a warning, but perhaps, you know, this is also the Trump administration willing to do whatever it takes to try and meet their deportation goals.
0: And the woman you spoke to from Iran, particularly interesting given the latest breaking news, Isabel. Newly released emails show U.S. immigration officials worked with Tehran to deport more than 100 Iranians on three flights between September 2025 and January 2026. Now, she was deported later, the woman you have done pieces on, and her fear that if after 3 months she has to leave and if she's sent to Iran, she could be killed.
18: Yeah, I mean, you've got to remember, it wasn't so long ago, in fact, earlier this year, that, you know, Trump himself was encouraging protesters in Iran to go out and protest and to keep fighting, and that the fight, that help was on the way. You know, this particular individual that we spoke to in the Central African Republic, you know, she's in her early 30s. She told us that she was thrilled when the U.S. and Israel went to war with Iran, and that she celebrated the death of the Ayatollah and hoped that she could return to Iran safely. But that obviously hasn't been the case. And, you know, now she is stuck in a situation. She is absolutely terrified that she could be repatriated or even refouled back to Iran. She says she fears execution. We spoke to her uncle and her family members, who said that, you know, she could be killed, and it's a very legitimate fear if she was to return to Iran. So she's really stuck in this very difficult situation. I mean, obviously, holding an Iranian passport doesn't really buy you a free pass to many countries right now. And she's also scared that the circumstances could change. I mean, she says that she's living in fear. She's not really able to leave her apartment without, you know, help or without someone there with her. She says that the local police have been extorting her, extorting for people, including her, for cash every time she goes to the shops. This is something that the local authorities deny. And that she doesn't feel safe there as a woman, as an Iranian, but she really does not know where she can go or what her options are right now.
0: I want to bring Yael Shaker into the conversation, director, one of the directors at Refugees International and Third Country Deportation Watch co-lead. If you can talk about this database and what these bilateral agreements are, secret deals the U.S. has with other countries across Africa beyond the Central African Republic.
20: Yeah, thanks for having me. The U.S. has signed over 30 of these bilateral agreements, not made many of the terms transparent at all, used all the sort of carrots and sticks in the diplomatic toolbox to, you know, from tariffs to visa bans to economic investment to security and military aid to humanitarian aid to kind of get countries to agree to take third country nationals. And by the terms of the agreement, which are really boilerplate, you know, these countries say they'll accept these third country nationals. Usually, as Isabel was saying, they think that they're taking them temporarily. They agree, there's some boilerplate language in these agreements, that everybody will abide by their international obligations, not to send people back to harm, to abide by the UN Refugee Convention, to abide by the Convention Against Torture. But what we've seen is that the Trump administration, as Isabel was mentioning, is targeting for removal to these third countries people who have been found to be refugees in the United States and gotten these withholding of removal grants, saying that they would likely be persecuted or tortured if returned to their home countries. So the Trump administration is targeting them and people seeking asylum in the United States to send to these third countries, who then think that they are only responsible for holding them for a little while and can repatriate them. So what you're seeing with these deals is the Trump administration really targeting these very vulnerable populations for removal to countries that think that they can repatriate them. And by doing this is really attacking and undermining the entire architecture of refugee protection, the international architecture set up with these treaties, the Convention Against Torture, for example. Some agreements are where with countries who are detaining people indefinitely, like in Eswatini, in Equatorial. Some of the agreements are with corrupt, extremely corrupt leaders, Equatorial Guinea, one of the most corrupt governments in Africa, direct money being given by the Trump administration to basically hold these third country nationals. And again, many of them are being repatriated to the countries that they fled. And so what we're seeing is, for me, I really think this should be seen, and our website really shows this, that these agreements are sort of trying to institutionalize this attack on refugee protection, not only in the United States by depriving people of their day in court, of the right to seek asylum, of staying in the United States after they've been granted refugee protection, coercing them, as was mentioned, into sort of leaving on their own because of the threat of being sent to these third countries, but also actually undermining international protection globally, because many of these countries who have also signed on to these treaties are just violating them too, keeping people arbitrarily detained and then repatriating to the very to persecution in the very countries in which they fled.
0: We have 20 seconds. Can you talk about how many countries have these agreements with the United States in Africa, in Latin America, and how many tens of thousands of immigrants have been sent to countries that are not their own?
20: So we know of 35 agreements. There may be more we don't know of yet. And over 22,000 people have been sent. And a lot of people have already had their cases canceled and have the threat hanging over them of being sent to these third countries.
0: Yael Shaker, I want to thank you for being with us. Director for the Americas and Europe at Refugees International, co-lead of the Third Country Deportation Watch Database. We'll link to it all. And thank you so much in London to Isabel Young, CNN International correspondent. We'll link to your report, How Trump is Secretly Deporting Migrants to Africa. Coming up, we look at Puerto Rico's escalating water crisis. Amidst a historic drought, Puerto Rico is rationing water. Back in 20 seconds.
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0: This is Democracy Now!, democracynow.org. I'm Amy Goodman with Juan Gonzalez. In Puerto Rico, the month of July was the driest on record in more than 120 years, accompanied by record-breaking heat. Reservoirs are so low, the governors declared a state of emergency for more than two dozen cities and towns. Agricultural areas as well as cities are impacted. The Aqueduct and Sewer Authority implemented a water rationing schedule in early August, where 180,000 households and businesses in San Juan and surrounding areas receive public water only every other 48 hours, complicating daily life for more than a half a million Puerto Ricans who are U.S. citizens. But the current water crisis in Puerto Rico is not an isolated event. Juan Carlos Davila filed this report from Puerto Rico.
21: Puerto Rico's water crisis is worsening, and this summer's record drought isn't the only reason why. In early August, the Water and Sewage Authority began rationing water services for residents of San Juan and surrounding areas due to the drought. But even before the drought was declared in July, communities in Loíza and San Juan were having water problems, and people depend on water trucks to meet their needs. This is Melody Arévalo.

0: project. The government has installed water cisterns to mitigate the crisis. This is Antonio Puruco Latimer, community leader and former Puerto Rican basketball player.
1: Our country should not be living this way. Public housing projects should not be having these types of cisterns in different areas to solve a situation, because supposedly we live in a country where we shouldn't have to be dealing with these kinds of water problems that have been created over time.
2: Not even a drop. Every time I open it, I grab it and say, oh my goodness, not even a little sound comes through.
0: Aida Luz Peña lives in a third floor apartment at Lloren Torres, but the water rarely reaches her on the third floor. And she needs to buy water bottles so she can cook, which strains her limited budget.
2: They've left us without water, yet we still get the bill. Charge us for what we actually use when the water is on.
0: Many Puerto Ricans understand that the ongoing water shortages and water rationing could have been prevented. According to estimates of Puerto Rico's Water and Sewage Authority, about 60% of water gets lost through pipes and other broken infrastructure. Hydrologist Amira Ode says the water rationing could have been prevented.
3: The amount of water that we lose through old broken pipes equals to 3 lakes. So while people are suffering scarcity, the government is talking about just mitigating the crisis right now. But they are still not talking about solving the crisis from the root, fixing the broken infrastructure.
0: We also spoke to community leader Erwin Gonzalez in San Juan.
4: This isn't a question of today or the day before yesterday, that you come and help by bringing us a small water tank. This is something that you could have been working on and repaired with anticipation years ago, government after government, you know. It has been 12 years of the same administration, and we haven't seen anything, absolutely anything, where Puerto Rico is progressing.
5: Sometimes they create the problem and the chaos so they can bring a solution. All these people from chaos, they make money. Water in Puerto Rico, it's a chaos. Who's making money? The people with the trucks who got to transport water. The people who are selling the blue big cisterna. Supermarkets, they got to sell water. So they making money. So from chaos, a lot of people make money, but the ones who suffer are the poor people.
0: Hydrologist Mira Ode says the government of Puerto Rico has to come up with a robust plan to address future droughts, a reality that is expected to only get worse with climate change.
3: Our government has ignored climate and environmental experts for decades, and this is just the result of what is happening. This drought and this rationing is not a surprise. The Caribbean is expected to have worse droughts. So we're gonna have more extreme temperatures. More heat means more evaporation of the water that we have in our lakes. Also, these droughts could last longer, bring even less rain. So we need to fix the infrastructure problem now to prepare for future crises and literally help save lives.
0: It seems calm here in Lake La Plata, a reservoir that supplies rural towns and other cities around the metropolitan area with water. But Domingo Nevarez, who fishes at this lake, says the water levels are dropping noticeably every day.
6: As you can see, the reservoir levels have dropped dramatically. Where those trees are and that white border, where the cabins are, the water used to reach all the way there, and I've seen it steadily decreasing. Now I've noticed it dropping again in recent days because this area is damp, very damp.
0: If water levels in reservoirs like La Plata continue to drop, Puerto Rico's water crisis could get far worse, engulfing

0: even more of the island.
1: Thanks so much to Juan Carlos Davila, with help from Camila Rodriguez and Rogelio Marzan, for that report. We are joined now from Puerto Rico by Juan Carlos Davila, filmmaker, journalist, finalist for the 8th Annual Library of Congress Levine Ken Burns Prize for Film. Congratulations for that, Juan Carlos. Before we move on to the 10th anniversary, are you concerned that the problems and the water shortage will be used as an argument for privatization?
2: Yeah, thanks, Amy. Yeah, definitely. I think that it has been a strategy that has been put forth before by the Puerto Rican government and those in the Puerto Rican government that respond to private interests and to corporations, that they use the crisis in a form to justify privatization. They use climate change, and they use a very intentional form of not maintaining the infrastructure of the country in order for it to fail and, again, justify the privatization. We have seen this with the privatization of the electrical system, where the government, alongside the local corporate media, start putting out a narrative that the system, the electrical system, was not working properly because the government basically could not handle it. And what they did is that they started to put forward that the solution was the privatization. LUMA started administrating the Electrical Power Authority of Puerto Rico since 2021, and nothing has improved. We continue having constant blackouts. We continue having power interruptions. So a privatization of the water system it's not going to solve a problem either if we look at the precedents.
1: Also on Monday, Puerto Ricans marked 10 years since President Obama appointed the first members of the Fiscal Oversight Management Board to oversee the restructuring of debt of the island's finances. The Board of Overseers was created by the 2016 PROMESA law passed by the U.S. Congress. For many Puerto Ricans, the anti-democratic structure of the board imposed by the U.S. President and Congress highlights the quasi-colonial status of Puerto Rico, a territory where residents have no voting representation in Congress and can't vote for president. Puerto Ricans protested the continued existence of the board in San Juan Monday.
3: From the beginning, we told the people this law wouldn't bring anything good or positive, exactly the opposite, that they would charge an illegal debt at the cost of our suffering, that they would abandon the people to pay the debt. Sadly, 10 years later, here we are. The essential services, water, power, education, public health, safety, every day they are worse.
1: For more on what 10 years of the Fiscal Control Board has meant for Puerto Rico, we're joined by Luis Valentin, an investigative reporter with the award-winning Center for Investigative Journalism in Puerto Rico, joining us also from San Juan. Luis, talk about the significance of this decade anniversary and what's happened.
4: I would say that it's been 10 years ever since the passage of PROMESA, and even if La Junta, as we call it, has restructured some of the Puerto Rico's debt, has implemented fiscal discipline, the reality is that we still have no fully balanced budgets, and Puerto Rico has not regained access to credit markets as PROMESA states. So what has happened is that when it was supposed to be temporary, La Junta was supposed to be a temporary entity in Puerto Rico, it has become deeply embedded in the government and in the day-to-day operations of the government. At Centro de Periodismo Investigativo, we released a report last year that found that La Junta has identified at least 50 different actions that the government must undertake before they leave the island or they cease to exist. And this is a very expansive interpretation of what PROMESA states. It calls for four consecutive balanced budgets under modified accrual and the return to credit markets at affordable rates. But the board has decided to interpret this into a long list of actions, some of which could take a long time. So in the end, what we found is that even if La Junta says that they are trying to finish their mandate here in Puerto Rico and leave, their actions speak otherwise.
5: And Luis, I wanted to ask you, we were talking with Juan Carlos Davila earlier about the water situation. Could you talk about what the Oversight Board has been doing in terms of the Puerto Rico Aqueduct and Sewer Authority? Because most people don't realize that PRASA, which is what it's known as, was actually privatized years ago in the 90s. And that was such a failure by the French water company that took it over that it was then brought back under government control. And then it went bankrupt with all the other agencies of the government in the debt crisis. What is the position of PROMESA Board right now in terms of the water authority?
4: So yes, the water crisis predates PROMESA, right? Like, it's been years in the making of underinvestment by the Puerto Rico government in terms of infrastructure and maintenance. But the reality is that PRASA is under the board's oversight. They require them to submit budgets, a fiscal plan, that they can require implementation plans on the infrastructure work being conducted by PRASA. So in the end, this water crisis taking place right now in Puerto Rico, also La Junta bears some responsibility on it. It has restructured part of the PRASA's debt, but it was not done so in a full restructuring mode. It did not reduce the debt, and that pretty much crowds out resources that could be used for infrastructure work. On the question on the privatization side of it, we have to remember what La Junta did with PREPA, the island's power
1: utility. We have 10 seconds, Luis.
4: They moved for full privatization. With respect to PRASA, they have not done so yet, but you could argue that within the fiscal plan, they have introduced suggestions of privatization of services within PRASA.
1: We're going to have to leave it there, but we're going to do part two of our discussion also in Spanish and post it at democracynow.org. Luis Valentin, investigative reporter at the Center for Investigative Journalism in Puerto Rico. This is Democracy Now! I'm Amy Goodman with Juan Gonzalez.
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Before we get into the show, a big thanks to Democracy Now! For another great episode bringing us topics of importance, social awareness, matters that should be surfaced, paid attention, and in doing so, also providing in-depth discussions from a rich diversity of people and perspectives. I am your host, DJ Alejandro Ramirez. And as always, it is a true joy to be here behind the microphone in charge of the music. Today's theme for Be Kind Rewind, Foreign Objects. Today on Be Kind Rewind, we are listening to what happened after the rules stopped being useful. By the beginning of the 80s, punk had already cracked rock music open. But for a lot of artists, that rupture wasn't the end of the story. It was the beginning of a new one. Into rock came all kinds of foreign objects. Dub, bass, garage, rawness, nervous funk rhythms, cheap drum machines, industrial noise, synth pop oddities, avant-garde ideas, and a taste for songs that felt less polished than unstable. That spirit runs through today's playlist, starting with Public Image. Public Enemy is a movie. So starting with Public Image, and moving through artists like Ruth Heumann, Marquis de Sade, Spaceman 3, The Scientist, and many more, this show follows musicians who were willing to let other sounds get inside the form and change it from within. These records come from different cities, different scenes, and different musical backgrounds, but they share a common instinct. They treat rock not as a fixed language, but as something open to interference. The result is music that can feel jacked, playful, mechanical, tense, hypnotic, or beautifully off balance. Music reshaped by collision. So today's theme is foreign objects, the sounds, textures, and ideas that enter the bloodstream of rock after the rules had already been broken. With that said, our opening track was Public Image from the UK, John Lydon at the front, formerly known as Johnny Rotten, singer from the Sex Pistols, his song Rules and Regulations from his album Happy, a 1987 release on Virgin Records. 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

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Important announcement before we get into the music. 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This will take place Thursday, September 3rd from 7 to 11 p.m. at Community Garden, which is located at 1401 Cedar Avenue, Unit 2, Austin, Texas, 78702. And the platter master, Dennis Campa, and special guests, Kim J. Simpson and Melinda B., are celebrating 21 years of Adventures in Sound on Co-op Airwaves, music and mayhem all night long. Oh la la. Come buy us a drink. We are finally legal. That's funny. I was going to make a comment on that by now, maybe Adventures in Sound should be in college or with some sort of like degree. But I guess the write-up got ahead of me. Let's get into the music, because that's the reason we are here. At the top of the segment, the band Ruth, their song Polaroid Roman Photo from their album under the same name, a 1985 release on Paris Records. We then heard the band Human from Seattle, their song Juicy Party from their album Step on a Bog, a 1988 release on Black Label Records. And we followed by Pete Shelley. He was the singer, guitarist, and principal songwriting of the Buzzcocks. So Pete Shelley from the UK with his song XL1 from the album under the same name, XL1. A 1983 release on Genetic Records, and we wrapped up the segment with Le Club with their song Un Fait Divers et Rien de Plus from their album under the same name, a 1983 release on Voyage Records. That wraps segment number one. As we get into the show, think of some nuts and bolts falling out of the car and things becoming a little bit more wonky. The car or the vehicle will be reassembled back to something more smooth and I guess groovy. Anyways, stay on the clock. Time is music. Let's continue with it.

We had Love, the Scientist, wrapping up segment number two. Before I forget, un saludo muy especial al Cartuño en Bogotá, Colombia, que se les resuelva la situación lo más pronto posible, vuelvan a coger vuelo y reanuden actividades laborales. Bueno, un saludo muy grande. Let's get into the music. At the top of the segment, the band Ideal from Germany, Berlin. Their song Kein Heimat from their album Be New, a 1982 release on ETL Optima Records. We followed with the band Marquis de Sade from France, their song Cancer and Drugs from their album Rue de Siam, a 1981 release on Path Records. We then heard Spaceman 3 from the UK, their song 2-35 from their album Sound of Confusion, a 1986 release on Glass Records. And we wrapped up the segment with the band The Scientists, their song We Had Love from their album Weird Love from the year 1986 on Carbon Records. Some important announcements as well that came to my attention, and I am kind of like being thankful for the reminder because I don't think that this was on my radar. Saturday, September 12th, from 5 to 8 p.m., co-op DJ residency at Brew and Brew. And this is where I get shocked. I will be spinning records, which was not in my radar, but that's okay. It's super fun. And DJ Jota from Geography of Sound and a mystery DJ. That sounds interesting. Then we have September 16, that's on a Wednesday from 6 to 8 p.m. Vinyl Night at the Carpenter Hotel. Dealer's Choice with DJ Lazyfer from Be Kind Rewind. Enjoy curated vinyl picks or bring your own to the Carpenter Coffee Bar. Then we have on Saturday, September 20th, this is super far away in the month, by the way, but that's okay. From 10 a.m. to 10 p.m., Radio Co-op Radio Live at Silker Brewing. It will be the last day of membership drive with an almost all-day live remote at Silker Brewing. Co-op Sunday shows will be broadcasting live all day from Strictly Bluegrass to Commercial Suicide. 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

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I think that's it for the events. That was a little bit, if not a lot. 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
2: 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I'll make this fast because I think I'm running out of time and I have a lot of songs on my queue. At the top of the segment number 3, Jax Dutronc from France, his song Qui se nous suit de nous from his album CQF Dutronc, a 1987 release on CBS Records, followed by Jax, my good friend, he's not a friend, favorite artist, Patrick Coutan from France, his song Enemy Public Number 1 from his album Un étranger dans la ville, from his 1982 release on Epic Records. Then we heard the band Material from the US, their song Heritage, from their album Temporary Music, a 1980 release on Soliloid Records. And we wrapped up the segment with Savage Republic from Los Angeles, California, their song Land of Delusion. This is a new find, at least on my front, that I'm enjoying quite a bit. The song is from the album Ceremonial, a 1986 release on Independent Project Records. And a quick reminder of today's theme, foreign objects. Today's show is about what happened once rock stopped behaving like a closed system. Across the 80s, artists started letting go or letting other things in. Dub, funk, garage, electronic, noise, repetition, performance, and whatever else could bend the form into something new. That's the thread running through today's playlist. Music changed by collision, by curiosity, and by the freedom to ignore the old instructions. 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
3: 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Both Kinds of Music, Be Kind Rewind, The Golden Road, Adventures in Sound. 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Each show bringing you their own take on music. Variety, variety, variety. That's what keeps this radio station interesting, fantastic, each one that belongs to it, that volunteers, comes with their own taste, curiosities in music. And that, my friends, I think is pretty valuable. At the top of the segment, segment number four, we open with the band Defunct from New York City, their song Melvin's Tune from their album Thermonuclear Sweat, a 1982 release on Hannibal Records. And then we followed with Lucrate Milk from France, their song Magnum from their album MKB Fraction Provisoire, a 1983 release on Discs WW Records. We followed with Lynn Lovitch from the US, her song New Toy from her album, Flex, a 1980 release on Stiff Records. And we wrapped up the segment with the band Ptose from France, their song Écrase la Vermier from their album Ignobles Limans, a 1984 release on Aya Records. And yeah, we're still here because you are. Co-op has been on the air since 1994 through a lot of changes in this city and in radio itself. It is still here because people keep deciding it should be. 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If you're not one of them yet, coop.org is right there. Let's get the show going. 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Stay on the clock. Time is music.

All right, people. I'm running out of time. I'll make the recap as we continue to listen to the music. At the top of the segment, the band Elegance from France, their song Jamais de Risque from their album under the same name, a 1983 release on Barclay Records. We then heard Lerita Mitsuko from France, their song Andy from their album De No Comprendo, a 1986 release on Virgin Records, and what we are currently listening, Joe Strummer from the UK, the lead singer of The Clash, with his song Love Kills from his single under the same name, a 1986 release on CBS Records. We'll wrap up this segment with the band The Teardrop Explodes from Liverpool, UK, their song Colors Fly Away from their album Wilder, a 1981 release on Sue Records. Stay on the clock, my friends. Time is music and waits for no one.

Time for me to say goodbye. We're getting close to the end of the show. Our last song will be the band Magazine from Manchester, UK. Their song My Tulpa from their album Real Life, a 1978 release on Virgin Records. Thank you for tuning in. Up next is Le Chateau Dario bringing the finest in vintage rock and psychedelic from the past, present, and future. I'm your host, DJ Alejo. Until next time, thank you for listening. Stay on the clock. Time is music. Suerte y chao.

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It is 4:30 here in Austin, Texas. 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Thanks to Alejo for another wonderful issue of Be Kind Rewind. Very enjoyable show. I love listening on the way over here. I hope you can stick around for the next hour and a half. I believe I have a vintage rock and psychedelic playlist that will meet with your approval. 512-472-5667. 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Or you can email Rocky at KOOP.org. And I picked this song to get us started today because of how I view the world these days.

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As we continue with a group calling themselves LYD, L-Y-D. Another one of those songs that I think reflects the times today.

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1: 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My name is Rocky. It's rapidly approaching 5:01 here in the capital city, and I want to thank you so much for tuning in. I do hope you're staying cool and staying hydrated today. It's been a nice little heat, I'm not sure what you call it, a heat stroke that we've been having here lately. Back to the music. We began that set with a group called Lid from a self-titled, actually an album. We heard Time of Hate and Struggle. That was actually a one-sided acetate released in 1970 with no track information on it. And there was, as I understand it, only one copy made. But fortunately for us, several companies stepped in and have done reissues over time. A Karma is the one where we just heard from their self-titled re-release in 2000. Next up, we had Evidence for the Existence of the Unconscious by the Grodeck Whipperjenny off their self-titled album from 71 on the People record, sadly their only album. With a name like Grodeck Whipperjenny, they deserve more than just one album. And next up, we finish that set out with Arzachel with Queen Street Gang off their self-titled one and only from 1969 on Evolution. I think they originally started out as a group called Uriel, and their guitar player, Steve Hillage, split. So they became a group called Egg. It signed a record deal with Decca, and like so many others, they were offered a recording from a different label, so they changed their name to Arzachel. 512-472-5667 if you'd like to catch up today, or you can email Rocky at KOOP.org as we continue with Gordon Jackson here on Le Chateau Daddio.

It is 5:17 here in the studio at Co-op Radio, and I'm assuming it's 5:17 anywhere else in the Central Time Zone. My name is Rocky. This is Le Chateau Daddy-O, your home for, I think, some really fine vintage rock and psychedelic adventure. We just heard a group called July from their self-titled album from 1968 with the tune was I See. They were out of Ealing, in London, the district there in London. Before that, we had Humble Pie with The Light of Love from their second album, Town and Country, came out in 1969 on Immediate. I think right after that, they released a self-titled album on A&M and become much more of a hard rock band. Prior to that, we had Traffic with Paper Sun from the 1967 album Heaven Is In Your Mind on United Artists. And the set began with a dude named Gordon Jackson with The Journey from his one and only album Thinking Back on the Marmalade label in 1969. And basically his backing band were all the members of Traffic. Steve Winwood, Chris Wood, Dave Mason, Jim Capaldi, Rick Gretsch, and on the backing vocals, Reg King and Julie Driscoll. Quite a lineup. And Reg King actually had a solo record from 1971 that I'm still looking for. 512-472-5667. If you'd like to check in today, you can email Rocky at KOOP.org. I think it was last week or week before I played the Nazareth version of Teenage Nervous Breakdown, and I mentioned that it was written by Lowell George and first released on Little Feat's Sailing Shoes album from 1972. And I also mentioned in passing that at one time, briefly, Lowell George was a member of the Mothers of Invention. So here we go. He's playing rhythm guitar and singing, such as the vocals are, on Did You Get Any On Ya? Coming from the album Weasels Rip My Flesh, 1970. Thanks for being here. I hope you're going to enjoy this one because I sure do.

hanya, hanya, hanya, hanya.

My name is Rocky. This is Le Chateau Daddy-O here on Co-op Radio, and I just had a thought. You know, if you're digging Le Chateau today and it's something for you right here, right now, your support is what keeps us here. 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We just heard the Dave Pike set with Mathar off Noisy Silence and Gentle Noise is the name of the album from 1969. Actually, a jazz band, and that was one of three albums they released in that year. Before that, we had Fleetwood Mac with Fleetwood Mac, the title of the track from the 1971 album, the original Fleetwood Mac on CBS. They had a huge catalog before they became super famous with Stevie Nicks and Lindsey Buckingham, and I don't begrudge them that. Their first two albums as that group were superb, but we've all heard those quite a bit. So I prefer to go back to the blues roots of Fleetwood Mac. And that set began with Did You Get Any On Ya? And I hope everybody out there each day will get a little of the Mothers of Invention on them. That comes from The Weasels Rip My Flesh in 1970 on the Bizarre label. As I pointed out earlier, Lowell George of Little Feat on the rhythm guitar and what would pass for vocals on that track. Let's see here. Coming up next, we have a group called Moonkite here on Le Chateau Daddy-O. It's 5:35 here in Austin. 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

information every Friday in this time slot, 4:30 to 6 p.m. My name is Rocky. This is Le Chateau Daddy-O coming to you every Tuesday at 4:30. And we are vintage rock and psychedelic adventure oriented, in case you were wondering. Our latest set of music began with a group called Moonkite with Where Will the Grass Grow off their 1971 album Count Me Out on Mother Records. And then we had Da Klagar Mina Granar, forgive me, my Swedish is a little rusty, from a duo, Charlie and Esdor, from a self-titled album from 1970 on Mellotronin. Swedish duo, yeah, is actually originally the A-side of a 1970 album, but I kind of cheated and I took this from a compilation, which was released in 2005. And then we heard Canned Heat with Human Condition off a compilation of their material called The Blind Owl, which came out on Severin in 2013. Actually kind of a salute featuring Al Wilson, the kind of ill-fated composer and sometimes lead vocalist of Canned Heat, who unfortunately had a few too many barbiturates back in 1970 and passed away at the age of 27 in Topanga, California. Another member of the 27 Club, and I just had a thought, maybe I should do a program about all those people who were 27 whenever they passed away. I think Hendrix and Morrison and Joplin and a lot of other people as well. And then we just heard Iron Butterfly with New Day off the album Metamorphosis from 1970 on Atco. We're headed out today with a group called Guru, with Stone Inn from their album UFO from 1970 on Aura Records. My name is Rocky. This is Le Chateau Daddy-O. Be back next week. Stay tuned for Ken Z and Heartbeats Indigenous Hour coming up next.

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One earth, one sky, one ocean. All my relations, for all my ancestors. Kenzie aquí, su mesero mestizo, con voces y sonidos del mundo nuestro, on Heartbeats. OCO, welcome and bienvenidos. Vivimos aquí todavía en 91.7 FM since 1994, deep in the heart of the Lone Star State, on occupied Turtle Island, Hoka. We continually honor the caretakers and colonized communities of this land where we stand, including the Tonkawa, Tejas, Comanche, and all indigenous non-human species who've called Austin home, recognized or not, by the modern capitalist governments of the USA, Mexico, and Texas. Oshtah.

0: CEO, everybody. Thank you always for returning to Co-op and here to Heartbeats Indigenous Hour. Tonight, a break from our series of talks, though I do have a couple of short clips we'll include with some music tonight, clips from the web. That's later in the hour. We're sort of featuring the Hallucination, who were once known as a tribe called Red. Coming up soon, after Superman, right now, with Walk-In Buffalo, this is Ethnocide from Superman on Co-op.
1: We went to all the powwows when we were young. At that time, children could not dance. Only people over 50 years of age could dance. Most people do not know this, that the government forbid children to dance Indian. And that was so they could wipe out the culture and the young people. And then finally, the new generation would never know what happened, never know what happened.
2: Don't you even know how to be a real Indian?
3: I guess not.
2: Well, shit, no wonder. Jeez. I guess I'll have to teach you then, ain't it?

0: Don't you even know how to be a real Indian?
1: I guess not.
0: No wonder. Jeez. I guess I'll have to teach you then.
2: Just like Thomas builds the fire, I guess I had to be taught.
3: Classics, cliches, allies,
4: and wannabes.

That's Eulalie, the Indian a cappella trio, Sony Moreno Pura Fe, and her cousin Jen Kreisberg back in 95. Jen's going to sing another song with the Hallucination later on, one from my brother. But now, here's a Tribe Called Red when they were a DJ trio in summer of 2016 with Inuk vocalist, composer Tanya Tagak for a YouTube single that I started this last week, so we're going to finish it now. And while I'm talking about last week, I certainly want to thank Chiara and Kari, our lovely guests from the Karankawa Nation that were here. Kari noted Dolly Parton's passing, and we didn't get to mention that on the air, but we sure noticed the loss of a great woman in American society. Anyway, thanks to Chiara and Kari, and this song is called Sila, which means outside. Tanya with a Tribe Called Red.

0: And there we have a couple of tracks featuring the lovely voice of La Pimienta from Colombia, South America. That last one also featured Liz Selmet from the 2020 release Miss Colombia. Liz Selmet and La Pimienta. Before that was Hallucination with La Pimienta from 2016. We heard For You, The Light Part 2. That one in English. And of course, Nada en Español. And what we have next is Hallucination once again with an interesting recorded spoken word piece by John Trudell, late John Trudell, and the drum Black Bear called Remember One in just a moment right here on Co-op Radio. Thanks for listening, y'all. It is Heartbeats Indigenous Hour.
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0: And thank you, Ms. Nora. Ken Z here with you. 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Wanted to mention to you, Vinyl Nights, of course, happen every month. I think that's the second or third Wednesday at the Carpenter. Even though it's not swimming Saturday, it's still vinyl down at the Carpenter with, I believe this month it's going to be DJ Lacifer from Rewind, Be Kind Rewind. So that should be fun. Want to remind you also that this week at, there's Brew and Brew. Ah, there it is, Community Garden. That would be this Thursday from 7 till 11 p.m. Adventures in Sound has a 21st anniversary party with our own platter master, Dennis Compa, hosting Kim J. Simpson from International Folk Bazaar and also Melinda B., of course, his lovely wife from the Africa Express, spinning records all night in honor of 21 years of Adventures in Sound, heard every Saturday at 1, and I know you're familiar with that program. Talk about unique. Nobody else anywhere nearby is doing what Dennis does. And if you appreciate it, I hope you will remember that when it comes time in just a couple of weeks for our membership drive. We heard La Pimienta, who was introduced to me by my friend Allison, who now goes by DJ Ming. She's got a program every Wednesday night at 8 o'clock and will be joining me for the membership drive. So it'll be kind of nice to hear what she's been up to. In addition to producing an hour-long program every Wednesday night here on your community radio station, let's go to Remember One now, again featuring a little bit of the late John Trudell, who I owe a whole lot to. Always been an inspiration to me.
3: As long as there have been human beings, the human beings have gathered in the summer at different times of the year to celebrate being human beings. And so to me, this is kind of a form of that, what's happening in this technological digital reality that we're in. So it's good to see that everyone's bringing their energy here in a way that's really about celebrating and feeling good. So this is the part of the kind of reality that our reality needs, this kind of healing. As long as I'm up here, you know, we're on the subject. Human beings, right? Because most of you are not my generation. I came out of the generation that did whatever we did in our own way to try to make things better for your generation. There were accomplishments, and then there were things that weren't really quite accomplished, and they've been left kind of fuzzy and hazy and things, I think, still. But one is that I think is important. We remember that we're human beings, that we recognize ourselves as human beings, because that's the reality of who we are.

Tribe Called Red with your friends. Because it's all about frequencies, tonal, and it's part of the whole electrical part of the reality that we are as human beings. And somehow they know how to make that voice reach from the ancient to the futuristic, right? While the past is through the present.

0: still to what I be speaking, cause what I gotta say to you right now is very intriguing. I'm talking about the ways of the Ojibwe people that seem to be leaving. Yes, of course, I'm talking about the seven teachings. So what are the seven teachings? Number one, respect. Respect is something that we seem to neglect, and if you take a look at the world, it's starting to have a big effect. So maybe we should all take a look in the mirror and put ourselves in check, cause the world could be a lot better place if we showed each other some more respect. Number two, truth. Truth is something that I should be spitting in the booth. Truth is something that could be easy to take or harder than your tooth. Truth is something that people claim they have all the way through the roof, but it's also something they forget about when they get caught in a coup. Truth is something that we gotta learn to express. It's gotta come through our hearts and our chests, not so much through our brains when we stress. Number three, wisdom. Wisdom is something you obtain when you sit down and listen. And to obtain it, some of my people went to college and some of my people went to prison. But to have wisdom is to know that you have a gift and a reason, and you maximize on it and utilize it all four seasons. Just know that you have a gift. Number four, honesty. Honestly, to be honest, it ain't like reading a book or learning Ebonics. It's kinda like learning how to be true, to hold, and to keep your promise. To be honest is to speak from your heart and to leave your head. And you pick apart the dark and don't speak when your vision is red. Number five, humility. Humility is to be humble. And to be humble is to keep it together when everything's seeming to crumble. Like you in the pitch black dark in the middle of a jungle. But when adversity comes your way, you're ready to rumble. And if you get knocked down, you get up again after you tumble. Cause there's been times in my life where people tried to belittle me. It was in those moments I had to express my humility. Number six, courage. To be courageous is to do the right thing when you have every opportunity to do what's wrong. So I gotta take the opportunity to say good things inside of my songs. I gotta talk about what's really real and what's really going on. But to be courageous is to do the right thing, and you pick apart the darkness to see the happiness the light brings. If you do what's right, you find your own light. And number seven, love. Love. It ain't always a white wedding and flying doves, but it's something we can express to each other because we have those feelings for the ones that are above. Love is something that I'm wishing to see. Love is something that the Creator gave to us unconditionally. Love is something as simple as saying, Gizage in, which means I love you, in Ojibwe Mo'in. Aho, the seven teachings.
1: Thank you to Thomas X for that. He made the seven teachings during the pandemic here on Turtle Island, and we shared it with you from YouTube.

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Thanks again for your support all these years, folks. I said my last goodbye, in this world anyway, to my brother Kevin, who some of you know before he walked on this past week. So I want to dedicate our last hallucination tune tonight with Eulalie's Jen Kreisberg, who we heard in harmony earlier. Here's a solo vocal piece from her with The Hallucination. And we'll hear some lighter advice for Res Dogs, actually from Res Dogs Knife Man, who you may also know is Dallas Goldtooth. And we'll hear a brief piece from Robin Wall Kimmerer. Oshta, I think it's time to pick berries. This is When We Fly.

0: Thank you to Jen Kreisberg of Eulali and the Hallucination, DJ Shub. And next we've got a little bit of advice, tongue-in-cheek, of course, from Dallas Goldtooth as the Knife Man via the Res Dogs TV show.
1: Helping the people so that they may live. There's still something you haven't taken care of. And deep down, you know it.
2: I tried to fight them. What else was I supposed to do?
1: Like I said, I have no answers. Just stoic wisdom. But maybe, just maybe, that's not what the fuck I was talking about. Oh, grandson walking that red road that way. Oh, oh, oh, oh. So, White Jesus, I don't know if you realize this, but I'm called here by the fear in your heart. You know, Jesus and me are like this, brothers. Two brown men, both cut down in the prime of their life. Yeah. Body of Christ?
2: No.
1: You're lost. You really shouldn't interfere in the ways of the women. A million things you wouldn't even understand. You know, one time, when I was just a young, tiny, little, petite warrior like you, I was at a ceremony and I accidentally went into the Women's Society Lodge. Shit I saw in there, it shook me to my core.
3: How are we going to fall in love with the world if you don't pick berries? Right? That's the gateway. That's the gateway. Or picking a bouquet of flowers. It seems to me, and I've been floating this idea in the conservation community, that we need reserves, which are not just about biodiversity protection, but are places of engagement with the living world. There needs to be parks that are set up for berry picking or for sweetgrass harvesting so that we come to love the world again.

And thank you so much to Eulalie with Jen Kreisberg again. Museum Cases, they're from 1995 here on Heartbeats Indigenous Hour. 95, back when repatriation was a new word for mainstream folks and for many Indigenous activists like me in those days. Ask me for details next time you see me, if you like. Eulalie, and before that, Robin Wall Kimmerer, Citizen Potawatomi, Talking Sense, which we've been doing a lot of lately on Heartbeats, and will continue to in the month of September. Got a song coming up from Kashtan to Canadians, also from 1995. They have a dedicated song to, they both wrote, that is Florent Volant and Claude McKenzie. Wrote a song on the 1995 release Innu called Son of the Sun, Fille du Soleil, since they do tend to switch back and forth between Innu and French. Before that, we're going to hear Willie Dunn from his 2021 anthology, Light in the Attic. Creation never sleeps, creation never dies. Activist and groundbreaker Willie Dunn from the early 70s with I Pity the Country.

lives on hate. Small are the lives of cheats and of liars, of bigoted news press, fascist town crier. Deception annoys me, deception destroys me. The Bill of Rights froze me, in jails they all know me. Frustrated are churchmen, the saving of soul men.

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Thanks, guys. 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
2: 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KOOP.org. Make a pledge. Donate some money while you're at it. You know, we're looking for your tips for doing this year-round. Going to leave you with Tanya Tagak, something entitled Tongues. It's a one-off from her, kind of strange. And then we'll say goodbye and see you next week here on Heartbeats.

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Good evening and welcome to Co-op Radio here in Austin, Texas, this hot first day of September 2026. This is Dave Jaffe on Folkville. First of all, thanks Ken Z for another interesting Heartbeats Indigenous Hour. We lost a great last week, Dolly Parton, one of my favorite songwriters and singers. So I'll play three of hers, plus lots of new stuff and a fun cover me. But first this. The views expressed here are not necessarily the views of Co-op Radio or its board of directors, volunteers, staff, or underwriters. Okay. Of all of Dolly's great songs, this is one that I keep coming back to. It helps me get through the hard times, of which I've had plenty recently. Light of a Clear Blue Morning.